0: because of this geopolitical crisis that was outside of their control that made the thing they sell a lot more valuable, right? Europe had a windfall tax after prices spiked back when Russia launched the full-scale invasion of Ukraine. Unsurprisingly, this is something that oil companies oppose.
1: NPR's Camilla Domonoske reporting. New York is suing the prediction market company Kalshi, calling it an illegal gambling operation. As NPR's Bobby Allen reports, the Trump administration is backing the controversial industry.
2: New York Attorney General Letitia James's lawsuit seeks to have the country's biggest prediction market company banned. The suit is also asking a court to force Kalshi to forfeit all of its billions of dollars in profits to the state. It's the latest legal showdown between states and the prediction market industry led by Polymarket and Kalshi. 44 states recently wrote the Trump administration asking that the booming companies be regulated like any other gambling operation. But the industry has the support of the White House, which argues the federal government should oversee the sector. In New York, legal online gambling is subject to a 51% tax rate. Kalshi, as a prediction market company, avoids that altogether. Bobby Allen, NPR News.
1: This is NPR.
3: And this is WVIK News in the Quad Cities. I'm Brady Johnson at 7:04. Yesterday was the 61st birthday of Medicare and Medicaid. While a forum Wednesday celebrated with cupcakes and ice cream, several speakers not only highlighted their benefits and importance, but lashed out against the government slashing of key parts of the health programs. Crystal Abel, executive director for Illinois Alliance for Retired Americans, said one of the biggest concerns continues to be affording medications.
4: Americans continue to pay the highest prices for prescription drugs in the world. And older and retired Americans who rely on multiple medications to stay healthy and often live on fixed incomes bear the brunt of the crisis. One in four people over age 65 report skipping or rationing at least one medication because of cost.
3: She urged people to hold their elected representatives accountable and keep fighting for a fairer healthcare system. The case against the superintendent of the Mercer County School District is over. A judge today acquitted Timothy Forcor on charges related to improperly handling student medical records. Forcor's attorney says the case was the result of a biased and deficient investigation and that Forcor is looking forward to getting back to work. He has been on administrative leave since his arrest last September. Two school district technology workers also facing charges of allegedly mishandling student medical records are due back in court on August 10th. Our Quad Cities area forecast for tonight is showers with a possible thunderstorm with a low around 66. It's 7:05.
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6: Stardate July 31st. The sun is getting bigger, hotter, and brighter. The change isn't enough to notice during a human lifetime or even a thousand lifetimes. It plays out over hundreds of millions of years, and it's all the result of changes deep inside our star. Like all stars in the prime phase of life, the sun is fusing atoms of hydrogen in its core to make helium. That generates the energy that makes the sun shine. As the amount of helium builds up, the core gets denser, so gravity squeezes it more tightly. That speeds up the fusion reactions, making the core even hotter. Radiation from the hotter core pushes on the sun's outer layers, making the sun bigger. It also makes its surface hotter. The combination of bigger and hotter makes the sun brighter. So over its 4.5 billion year lifetime, our star has grown about 15% wider and perhaps 40% brighter. That should mean that the young Earth would have been an ice ball. But studies suggest the atmosphere was much thicker when Earth was young. The atmosphere also contained much more carbon dioxide and other greenhouse gases. They trapped more heat, keeping Earth from freezing over. The sun's bigger, hotter, brighter trend will continue. In perhaps 1 billion to 2 billion years, it'll be so hot and bright that Earth's air and oceans will boil away. That will reduce our planet to a bare cinder. Today's program was made possible by Mercer Caverns in Calaveras County in California's historic gold country. More information at mercercaverns.net. For the McDonald Observatory, I'm Billy Henry.
8: This is Fresh Air. I'm David Bean Cooley. Glenn Hansard, the Irish singer-songwriter,

0: Glenn Hansard, Marketa Erglova, welcome to Fresh Air. Congratulations on the Oscar and all the success you've had with Once. You co-wrote Falling Slowly. Had you ever written a song together before writing for the film?
1: No, that was actually the first song we wrote together. And it was one of those things where I'd been working on the song and I wasn't really sure where I was going with it. All I had was, you know, was the verse, and I had an idea for the chorus. And it was only when I sat down with Mar and I played her the idea, because I was talking about a harmony in the chorus, and she said, well, what if you take the lower one, and or you take the higher one and I'll take the lower one. And, you know, on the moment where it goes, we've still got time. And she, and it was for me, that was like the key of what made the song suddenly work. And then so I wrote the chorus with Mar, and then I really felt like we had a solid song in our hand, and it was something that I could give to John and feel confident with.
0: Glenn, you pointed out that the movie was not written with you in mind as the performer, or with Marketa in mind. Cillian Murphy was supposed to be the star of the film, but he had to back out at the last minute. So I guess that's how you ended up being cast yourself.
1: Yeah, I mean, what happened was that Cillian was involved in the project all along, and Cillian likes the Frames, and so he was happy to sing my songs. But I think some of the songs I turned in, I think Cillian probably felt a little bit... Cillian's a great singer, but I think he felt a bit unprepared for some of the... Because John, the songs that John chose were some of the more dynamically, vocally challenging

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5: From Springfield, this is State Week, a program of analysis and commentary on the events that made news this past week in Illinois state government and politics.
6: Well, it's the summer, often a bit of downtime for government in Illinois, but not with elections looming, and a big one is coming up next spring, the race to be the mayor of Chicago. We'll talk about who's in as petitions are now beginning to circulate. And the former Illinois House Speaker Michael Madigan makes another attempt to overturn his corruption conviction. That and more coming up on State Week. I'm Sean Crawford in Springfield. Our panel includes Charlie Wheeler, professor emeritus and former director of the Public Affairs Reporting Program at the University of Illinois Springfield. Charlie's also been a longtime reporter and observer. And our guest this week is Heather Sharone, a reporter for WTTW and Chicago Tonight. Heather, thanks for being here with us this week.
7: I'm glad to be back.
6: So let me start with you. You're covering Chicago. You're following the politics and the government there and what's going on. Some familiar names are trying to make a bid for the mayor's office. Who are some of those, especially for those of us who aren't in Chicago and maybe have not heard the list? Who are some of those that we know are in?
7: The big names that have already announced bids for mayor are Susana Mendoza, the Illinois comptroller and former Chicago city clerk, Congressman Mike Quigley. But the bigger questions, at least right now, are about who hasn't quite said what they plan to do. Mayor Brandon Johnson said again this week that he hadn't decided whether to run for a second term, although he has authorized his sort of political supporters to start collecting those nominating petitions on his behalf. And everybody's waiting to see what Alexei Janulis, the Secretary of State, will do. He is also running for re-election as Secretary of State in November. And so the big question is whether he is going to toss his hat into the proverbial ring for a new position, even as he seeks another term as one of the state's constitutional officers.
6: Yeah, and Janulis, he would come out as probably one of the front runners, at least, mainly due to some name ID. Secretary of State's always a high profile position, but also he has raised quite a bit of money. I think well over $20 million so far, according to the latest campaign filings.
7: That's right. He does not have sort of a well-known opponent in the Secretary of State's race. Despite that, he has been running ads throughout the Chicago market about his work as Secretary of State, which has made a lot of people speculate that he is sort of using that campaign war chest already to sort of lay down a marker in the Chicago mayor's race. If he does get into the race and if Mayor Johnson does run for re-election, Janulis will have a massive financial advantage over him. The mayor has not made fundraising a priority, and that's reflected in his latest reports to the Illinois State Board of Elections. But it is very early. The election does not take place until February 2027. And assuming that nobody gets more than 50% of the vote, the top two vote getters will go to a runoff in April. So I like to think of Chicago elections as marathons and not sprints. And we are at the very beginning.
6: For those of us who follow Chicago politics more from a distance, you know, what I have heard about Mayor Johnson has been low approval ratings. We've heard that almost now for 2-3 years, almost since he got into office soon after that. So that would be an obstacle for him, certainly, if his approval ratings still are low. But does it necessarily, I mean, he's still the incumbent, and he's had the support of teachers unions in the past, the teachers union there. Can you really write him off at this point?
7: I don't think you can write anyone off, much less an incumbent mayor of Chicago. What's interesting about how the field has shaped up so far is that the only progressive person sort of publicly weighing a race for mayor is the mayor. You know, sometimes Chicago elections sort of break down into sometimes what I like to think about lanes. Sometimes those lanes are decided by race. Sometimes those lanes are divided by people who have held elected office before and are well known, and those who are not. And sometimes it is divided by ideology. And right now, if Janulius gets into the race, he would be one of a number of candidates who are from sort of the more centrist or the more moderate wing of the Chicago / Illinois Democratic Party. That includes Susana Mendoza, although she is, I think, on, you know, the very center of the party, if not a little bit towards the right of the party. And the rest of the candidates are sort of not seeking to capitalize on, you know, the progressive movement that swept Johnson into office or to offer progressive Chicago voters an alternative. The big question for Johnson is he the only sort of well-known progressive that gets into the race? And what happens with the other announced Black candidates? Matthew Brewer, who is the chairman of the CHA board, the Chicago Housing Authority board, who has clashed very publicly with the mayor, is running. He's Black, but he is not somebody who's sort of well-known in progressive communities, and he's somebody who has a long history with sort of Chicago's business and finance community. Another wild card is the now perennial candidacy of Willie Wilson. He has sort of already begun sort of raising money for a mayoral campaign that he hasn't said whether he will pursue. If he does run, this would be his third bid for the office. In his previous two races, he got just about more than 10% of the vote the first time around. The second time around, he got about 9% of the vote. But he is a very conservative person. And I think you sort of want to have your lane to yourself if possible. So the first round of voting may be sort of a battle royale between the more centrist or moderate candidates. And perhaps that will allow Johnson to get into a runoff. That, I think, is how his political campaign sees him winning a second term.
6: Yeah, Charlie, it's a lot different. You know, I think back to the old Mayor Daley, the first Mayor Daley, and I think how powerful he was, how much he controlled. I mean, it's not the same anymore. And in almost the minute some of these people, Rahm Emanuel, Lori Lightfoot, almost the minute these folks have gotten into office, the opposition really starts to tear them down and their approval ratings start to slide and they become much more vulnerable. So being the incumbent is not what it used to be.
8: Oh, no, not at all. And if I'm not mistaken, when Lori Lightfoot was didn't even make the final runoff and was not reelected, I think that was the first time in 40 some years or more that an incumbent Chicago mayor running for reelection was rejected. One of the things that struck me in reading the preview stories was how much money Janulius has. For example, one of the stories pointed out that Janulius has $22 million on hand, which is about three times the combined cash on hand of everyone else who's either considering or has announced that they're going to run. and he took in almost 116,000 in bank interest from his campaign in the last quarter. That's more than any of the others, or the

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1: Petitions of that are going to be filed by other people. And that's a standard practice, Heather. I'm sure you recall when candidates file petitions, I think it's like 25,000 signatures you need.
2: 12,500, actually.
1: Yeah, and what they shoot for is three or four times that, because they know they're going to be challenged. And Junilius has money to support those challenges. He also has money that he can help promote potential rivals, Willie Wilson maybe, or Brewer. He can promote their candidacies as an offset to Mayor Johnson's chances. So it's really interesting to see. Junilius, I'm expecting that he'll formally announce on Sunday. I don't think he's going to unveil some new license plate or something like that. I'm guessing that he'll announce. And we already know that Mendoza is in the race. And I would say, to her credit, she decided, yes, I'm going to run for mayor, so I'm not going to run for another term as comptroller. Whereas in case of Junilius, he's running for Secretary of State. Quigley is running for Congress again. So they're in a situation of, well, if I do win the nomination for mayor, the election isn't until after the fall election for the legislature or for Congress or for state offices. So if I'm Junilius and I get, and if he stays in and runs for re-election, he will, because I don't even think there's any Republican challenger to him. So then what does he do? He's been nominated for mayor, so he's in Congress for a couple of months and resigns. I mean, that's a decision those guys are going to have to make. So at this point, though, I would say in terms of the mayoral, if you were going to be betting on it, I would bet on Junilius certainly making the runoff, if there is a runoff.
3: And Heather, before we leave this topic, I'll let you have the last word. I guess, what should people be watching for, not just right now, not just with these announcements, but over the next several months when it comes to these campaigns?
2: Well, you definitely want to keep an eye on money, because money is important. But just like I think that being the incumbent mayor of Chicago doesn't mean as much as it used to, I think money doesn't mean as much as it used to, because if it did, it would be Democratic Senate nominee Raja Krishnamoorthy. And we all know that Juliana Stratton won a convincing victory in that race just a couple of months ago. I would also keep a look at the mayor's relationship with the city council. It's never easy to pass a budget in an election year. It is going to be especially difficult this year because the city council does not trust the mayor to tell them the truth. And the mayor has repeatedly said that he believes the majority of the council is doing the bidding of large corporations rather than the people of Chicago. So the fight over the city's 2027 budget is going to be a political Donnybrook and will have intense ramifications in the election.
3: All right. Well, we'll be back with more on State Week.
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3: We're back on State Week along with Charlie Wheeler and Heather Sharone of WTTW in Chicago tonight. I'm Sean Crawford. Former Speaker Michael Madigan, is serving a prison term in a West Virginia federal prison for his corruption conviction. But he has fought that conviction even after it happened, continued to try to go through the legal channels, and maybe his last one is to go to the U.S. Supreme Court. That's exactly what his legal team has done here. Give us your thoughts on this and whether or not Madigan might have a chance to have

0: this overturned.
1: It comes as no surprise that he would appeal after the district court upheld his conviction. I think it was in February that the federal appeals court in Chicago upheld his conviction, and the appellate court said, and this is a quote, "Evidence exposed a sustained and concealed arrangement to exchange enormous political influence within the Illinois General Assembly for over $3 million in benefits for political allies." Now, what the latest filing for Madigan, his lawyers want the U.S. Supreme Court to consider whether his acts are corrupt or are they kind of standard political wheeling and dealing, and whether a promise to make a job recommendation qualifies as an official act. And lawyers in the filing, and here's a quote, "The novel bribery theories the government zealously pursued against Speaker Madigan stretch federal bribery law in ways that threaten to criminalize and chill lawful interactions between state and local officials and their constituents." So that's their point, that what Madigan was doing was just part of being a legislator, and that the Justice Department went out of its way to convict him. And whether or not it'll succeed, you never know. But a couple of years ago, in a separate case, the Supreme Court debated the meaning of the word corruptly. They never defined it. And they also said that there has to be an arrangement up front. It can't be after the fact. So I guess that's his hope. And I guess if he loses at the Supreme Court, his absolute last resort is to ask for a pardon from President Trump.
0: Yeah, and Heather, that's one of those things that I don't think most people would have had on their bingo card a few years back. But, you know, here it could be. I mean, Madigan could serve until he's 90 years old or near 90 before he would get out. And, you know, when you get desperate, especially at the end of his life, I don't think he wants to spend the rest of his life in prison. I can see why these actions are being taken.
2: Yes. And I think that, you know, many people's eyes sort of widened and their eyebrows raised a few months ago when Madigan wrote an op-ed of urging Governor Pritzker to accept the federal scholarship money the Trump administration included in the last federal budget, which would essentially provide scholarships for private school and parochial school students. That has been a huge priority of the president, and many people read that as a way for an attempt by Madigan to curry favor with the president. So obviously, it is a fool's errand to try to predict what President Trump is going to do on any given day, so I will not attempt that. But I think that a lot of the pardons we've seen the president issue have some sort of direct connection to either an industry that he is focused on or people that he knows. I am not convinced that they're with the president to pardon Madigan, and that has been a consistent tale of the president's pardons, that it has benefited him in some way.
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0: Back on State Week, Charlie, we're talking about President Trump, and his Department of Justice sent a letter recently to the State Board of Elections, actually not just Illinois, but several others, threatening prosecution of election officials for allowing non-citizens to be registered to vote. Now, the department, the Board of Elections here in Illinois has now responded to that. They say basically they do follow the rules. It's not a big problem. But what's your take on this? Some people see this as trying to intimidate.
1: Yeah, I think that's clearly what the president wants to do. And this is obviously my own opinion, but I think he looks at the polls. He looks at the fact that there's a lot of dissatisfaction among the electorate with the way things are going, the war in Iran, its effect on prices and supplies. And so in my mind, that's what this is part of an effort to get election authorities in the states to supply lists of voters, registered voters, that will form a national database that Trump and his allies can use to try and influence the elections. He repeats these disproven claims of widespread voter fraud. I would say he flat out lies about it. He lost to Biden. The fact that he doesn't recognize it doesn't make it any different. Some of the stuff he's asking for is protected by our privacy laws. And the Board of Elections sent a letter. They'd responded earlier that, no, we're not going to do it because Illinois law always cover this stuff. In the letter, they said, the board and Illinois election authorities take very seriously the responsibility to maintain up-to-date and accurate voter registration records while ensuring that no eligible voters are disenfranchised by being mistakenly removed from the rolls. Illinois' comprehensive list maintenance framework, consistent with the National Voter Registration Act, ensures fair and free elections. So the reply was, what would you say, very formal, and it's saying, here's what we do. We conduct our elections according to the law, and we don't want to have to share this private information, things like Social Security numbers, with the federal government. Illinois is not the only state that's facing this, as you mentioned. Dozens of other states have been sued also seeking access to the complete unredacted databases, including personal information, dates of birth, Social Security numbers, driver's license numbers, and so on. As of earlier this week, federal judges, according to the reporting, in 17 district courts and one appellate court had ruled against the administration, finding the Department of Justice does not have statutory authority to demand such records. No court has yet ruled in the Department of Justice's favor on the issue. As you know, the State Board of Elections does not maintain the voter rolls. They're done independently by election authorities in the 102 counties and several individual election commissions, as in Chicago. And so there's really no one place where everything is gathered.
0: Now, Heather, this seems, when it comes to Trump and his administration, it's same old, same old. We've been hearing this now for many years. A lot of people like to point out that, of course, he talks about the election he lost, but his administration was in charge at the federal level during that time. So, and of course, when Biden was in 2024, Republicans end up taking all control of Congress and the executive branch. So everybody wants to see elections secure. But this seems maybe like this is some smoke.
2: Yes, there's no doubt that the president has done his best to raise questions about the security and safety of our elections without offering any evidence whatsoever. He gave a major primetime address just a couple of weeks ago that somehow implied that China was involved in sort of manipulating vote totals. There is no evidence of that. The Trump administration also released a bunch of documents that they said proved that there had been sort of misconduct in the 2020 election. Those documents proved nothing of the sort. But this is part of a repeated pattern that we have seen, that the president only accepts the results of elections that he wins. That has raised a significant amount of anxiety over what will happen in November, where if the polling is correct, the Democrats are likely to take control of the House and may have a shot at taking control of the Senate.
0: Just a few seconds left here, Heather. Real quick, you had a story about the interim police superintendent in Chicago. I thought we could share that real fast. What did you find out?
2: Well, I found out that interim superintendent Fred Waller is earning both a salary of about 110, or sorry, I should say about $210,000 annually, and a taxpayer-funded pension of about $140,000 a year. Now, there's nothing illegal about that. Waller worked for CPD for 34 years before he retired in 2020. He came back in 2023 as the interim superintendent before Larry Snelling became the permanent leader of CPD, and he is now once again the interim superintendent now that Larry Snelling has retired. It is an eye-popping amount of money for any public servant to be earning. His total compensation annually is somewhere in the neighborhood of $352,000, significantly more than the mayor makes.
0: Time now for our notes from the field. Charlie, we'll go to you first.
1: Well, the governor has signed legislation to declare July 25th as Emmett Till Day in Illinois. Till, you may recall, was a 14-year-old kid from Chicago who was visiting family in Mississippi in 1955. He was kidnapped, beaten, brutally lynched by two white men who said that he whistled at a white female store clerk. The men accused of murdering Till were acquitted by an all-white, all-male jury, although they later confessed to journalists the details of their crime. Till's mother, Mamie Till Mabley, held a public open casket funeral for her son, exposing his severely mutilated body, intended to serve as a catalyst for the American Civil Rights Movement. And the legislation that he signed, Pritzker signed it at the Roberts Temple Church of God in Christ in Bronzeville, the site of Till's funeral.
0: Well, let's move on. Heather, your note from the field.
2: Well, this week I asked Mayor Brandon Johnson about a report from the city's inspector general that found that the city transparently and appropriately spent nearly $270 million in Chicago taxpayer money on to care for the tens of thousands of migrants that made their way to Chicago between 2022 and 2024. That was the source of much controversy, with a lot of questions about whether the city had followed its own contracting and procurement rules. I was interested to know whether the mayor hoped that the inspector general's sort of mark of approval would prompt Chicagoans to reevaluate how he handled that crisis and how the city handled it. He said that he hoped that people would, but acknowledged that it was upsetting for many Black Chicagoans to watch the city sort of mobilize and spend hundreds of millions of dollars to help sort of the newest Chicagoans when they had been living in neighborhoods that had suffered from disinvestment. And he acknowledged that his decision to sort of do whatever it took to care for the migrants cost him politically in Black Chicago. And he grew quite emotional talking about it. Which is, you know, unusual for the mayor, unusual for any Chicago mayor, really. And I think is an indication of how deeply the crisis sort of affected him politically and personally. He did tell me that he has no regrets, that he believes that he lived his values and responded as his deep Christian faith required him to.
0: Well, that's all the time we have for this episode of State Week. And our panel included Charlie Wheeler and Heather Sharon with WTTW and Chicago Tonight. Look for State Week where you get your podcasts through the NPR app and at nprillinois.org. I'm Sean Crawford. 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
6: When I was growing up in Northwest Iowa, there are 300 to 400 seed input fertilizer companies doing business. Now there's basically three that control 85% of the market. And so we've seen a consolidation that's long past monopoly status in the industry. So number one, from the very beginning of the campaign in the front steps of my farmhouse when I announced, I said, we need to bring antitrust suits against these large conglomerates that are extorting our farmers and prices. We now see some Iowa companies like Latham Seeds, a third generation company most Iowans know about, has brought their own antitrust suit against Bayer. The state should be joining that suit to defend an Iowa company. Matter of fact, not only have we not joined it, but over the past 20 years, Bayer's got $42 million in welfare from the people of Iowa while they are extorting an Iowa company. It's wrong, and we need to be on the side of the farmer there. You know, the other big thing I'll just say to keep it quick is we need to provide new markets that actually go back to how we used to farm. And one of the things I'm calling for is to get to a point where 80% of the food served in Iowa's public schools is grown on Iowa farms. And if we do that, which I've already met with Secretary Rollins in Washington, D.C. I met with her once. She wanted to meet with me, and I wanted to meet with her. But I came with an agenda. I said, there's a regulation you can change to open up the USDA school food program to small farmers in Iowa. And she's going to work with me on doing that, because if we can do that, we create new markets for farmers to get off the sideline, more vibrant rural communities, and more certainty where they can start diversifying their operations and get back to some of the older types of farms that had, you know, not just row crops, but we had animal inputs, we had eggs, we had you know, other types of produce, and let the market decide, but let open up the market so we can be a part of it.
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8: Hi, everybody, and welcome back to the Heartland Politics show and podcast, which is aired on and distributed by WVIK, Quad Cities, NPR. WVIK is the flagship public radio station in the Quad Cities region of eastern Iowa and northwestern Illinois. I'm your host, Robin Johnson, and I'm really delighted to have as my guest today the Republican candidate for governor in Iowa, Zach Lane. He has pulled probably, I think, the biggest upset in politics in 2026 in all the primaries. I've been following this, and I know there's been a lot of other candidates, but this was a shocker. Nobody saw this coming. So for Iowans here in our listening area who may not be familiar with Zach, this is a great opportunity to get to know him. Let him introduce himself to you and talk about his beliefs and why he's running. And Zach, thank you so much for taking the time. And what I know is a very hectic schedule.
6: Hey, thank you. And I'll tell you, you weren't the only person surprised on election night when we won. They didn't have a picture of me on the news station, so they just put a star where my face would be. So it was a surprise to a lot, but we were very happy.
8: Yeah, and I watched all the national broadcasts, and they were mispronouncing your last name, which was kind of funny. But anyway, thank you again for taking the time. It's a busy season, and let's just start. Talk a little bit about yourself, introduce yourself, and why you made the decision to run for governor. This is your first-time candidate, correct?
6: I'm a first-time candidate. I've never ran before. You know, years ago, over a decade ago, I was involved in politics because why care? But I did get a bit, I think like a lot of people, I got a bit disenchanted with the whole thing, seeing things not changing. And so I got more into the private sector. But, you know, my background, I grew up in Northwest Iowa, outside of a small town called Hinton, just a few hundred people. I went to Sioux City East for high school, actually played sports there, played quarterback on the football team at East. Went to Iowa Central Community College in Fort Dodge for a semester. I played football there as well, got my pilot's license. In a tradition in the family, both grandpas were career pilots, dad's a pilot. But I was like a lot of Iowa kids then. I thought I had to leave to find something better. And I went out to University of Colorado Boulder. I thought life was about skiing and being near the mountains. You graduate from there. I worked on a couple political campaigns, as I mentioned, one for a gentleman named Cory Gardner, who's a state House member running for Congress, and then for Steve Daines, who's a businessman in Montana, the next cycle running for Congress. And so when I was doing that, I remember just thinking, man, I really just want to go home. And at that time, I had my first son was born. And that was my big reason. I wanted to go home, moved to Ankeny in 2013. 2014, I bought our family homestead back that was built by my great-great-grandpa near Belle Plaine. I spent about 10 years rebuilding that. 2018, I had the opportunity to go help start a school in Kansas. I went down there, helped start the school, came back home, as was always my plan, in 2023. And since then, I've been working to build the farm and restore our community. I can talk more about those projects, but that's a bit of the background.
9: Okay, great. Thanks. There's some big issues facing the country as a whole, but also in different states. I mean, they cross state lines. But we've, you know, you pointed these out on your website, but let's go through some of these. I know you're concerned very much about the state of education in Iowa. And I after doing this show and reading and research and all the challenges we face from globalization, this is critical. I think our school systems are underperforming nationwide. So what are your thoughts on this, and how do you get it? How do you get our schools performing better again?
6: It's one of the, you know, a lot of my campaigns about how do we restore the culture of Iowa. And if you talk about that, you know, my four key issues are keeping Iowa's kids in Iowa, saving our family farms, making education number one in the nation again, and stopping the cancer crisis. They're all cultural issues, really, if you think about it. But on education, I spent the better part of a decade starting schools and being involved in that. I traveled the country visiting the most innovative schools that are in existence while I was working. And you know, our school network is up to about 300 schools across the country and other countries as well. And so I think what is really important to understand about education is that we have some parts on the quality side and other parts on the culture side. You know, if you talk to a teacher, they'll tell you that 95% of their time is often spent with 5% of the students. And there's a cultural issue in the classroom, behavioral issues in the classroom. And what I see, having been in education for a very long, long time, number one, teachers are not behavioral therapists. And number two, many of these kids are crying out for help. They are not integrating into the traditional classroom well, and they need non-punitive off-ramps to get more one-on-one and small group help to be able to be restored back into the classroom where they can, you know, learn the way they like to learn, and the teacher can teach the way they like to teach. So I think having some innovative ideas like that on how we meet the needs of students and also decrease the burden on behavioral aspects of the teaching job so teachers can do what they do best, which is, you know, care for students in their education upbringing. On the quality side, though, the governor uniquely has a really great role to play in public schools. The governor of Iowa has the ability to give innovation waivers to superintendents that would like to try different methods of education, which are not experiments. They've been happening across the country, but they just have not been happening in the public schools in Iowa. So you can create concurrent tracks, which, by the way, the people who want this the most are young teachers coming out of our teaching colleges in year one, two, or three, who are, by the way, leaving at a pace that is just unacceptable because they get in wanting to change and serve students, and they realize the culture is difficult, and not only that, they can't innovate the way they'd like to. So we can give these innovation waivers to allow different models and methods of schools to operate within our current schools. And then what we have then is a bit of a marketplace of ideas. And we can see what methods are working the best. And with the open enrollment we have, you'll have students going maybe to a school that's in their district, but a little bit further away, because they like that model of school better, and parents will have greater choice. So I think that's a lot of what this has to be about, is, you know, moving from a teaching to the test to more of a mastery-based learning, which is what our schools did. And the basic idea there for your listeners, Robin, I won't belabor this, is if you're building a house, you don't put the first floor on when the basement's 75% of the way done. You need the basement to be finished. The foundation has got to be there. So if you're in Algebra 1, you're not moving on to Algebra 2 if you got a 75% in Algebra 1. You need to really master the subject. And having flexible learning environments allows for that to happen, so kids feel like they're not left behind.
9: We could do a whole show on that topic, and I'd love to do that sometime because I teach part-time at the college level, and I think it's fair to say it's a matter of national urgency to get our schools right. But let's talk about some other things here. You mentioned healthcare and the cancer rates. That's a big issue. I hear about that a lot. Can you address a little bit that issue? Share with our listeners your thoughts on that.
6: Yeah, I think first it's good to understand. Well, let me start with this. You know, I think for a long time, there's been an effort to make this a partisan issue, and it should not be a partisan issue. And to me, it's not. Now, granted, I'm an outsider. I've never ran for office before. I am a Republican. I'm proud to be in the party of Abraham Lincoln, of Theodore Roosevelt, of Ronald Reagan. But, you know, we have to understand that not every party gets everything right. And so I'm running just on these issues that I see every day on the ground as an Iowan. And so party does not matter to me in this. So when I look at this, what I look at is, look, if you move from Iowa to Nevada any given year, your likelihood of getting cancer goes down by 40%. That is an unacceptable statistic. And if we look at the trajectory of this trend, it's been a decades-long trend and a hockey stick-style graph that we've went up on cancer incidence. Now, we have gotten better on reducing cancer deaths. That's something we should be very happy about because life is very important. But on the incidence, we need to do far better at stopping that curve. And so I look at a couple key things. Number one, since the beginning of this campaign, I've been talking about water quality. You know, I'm the son of a 30-year conservationist. That's how I was raised. I was actually raised to believe that every sunset was made by God for me. And my dad would take me to native prairies that were established, to wetlands, to terraces that were being built, and talk to me about the importance of water quality and soil health. That he imparted on me. I'm doing the same thing on my family farm here. You know, we run an organic operation at our farm. We grow organic corn, soybeans, oats, alfalfa, and now einkorn because my wife likes to make sourdough bread. And I'm doing this because I believe in it. I believe in having lower input costs and less environmental applications. And we're also restoring our own creek on our own farm, which great-grandpa straightened in the 1950s, said he always regretted it. So we are in a year-and-a-half process with the Army Corps to improve the water quality on my own land. So I say this is not rhetoric. It's actually what I'm doing. It's what I've been doing in my life. But on the state level, you know, I have called for, you know, more water quality monitors to be put in around the state because my goal, and this is how I think as an entrepreneur, if I want to decrease the nitrate load in our water, which I do, and I have ideas to do that, I need to have more testing to see how I'm doing. And so we need more water quality monitors, not less. A couple of things we can do to help reduce this over the long term. Number one, saturated buffers coming off of tile lines and fields. We're daylighting tile directly into fields, and nitrogen's a water-soluble molecule, so a lot of it's ending up in the tile, ending up in our streams, and then we end up having the most polluted tributary in the United States, which is the Raccoon River. Saturated buffers tie in, so we don't daylight tile into streams anymore, and we allow that water to permeate through the soil as nature and God intended it, and the native prairie that would be in the buffer feeds off of it. It's literally plant food, so it absorbs it. And what Bear Creek experiment that Iowa State did, they found using saturated buffers removed 100% of the nitrate load, 100%. So we need to have a heat map of where the largest areas of issue are, and target real incentives. I mean, true incentives that not only will a farmer not lose money doing this, but they can make money doing it on a per acre basis in the most vulnerable areas and affected areas. If we do that and make the carrot big enough, we will see an adoption rate that is very significant. I plan to use the Economic Development Authority as well to allocate funds to do this, so we have real funds. The other one would be a different type of application of nitrogen, which is called deep banding, where you're putting the nitrogen not on the top of soil, but down in the soil where it's more bioavailable, and doing a spring application versus fall, so it's ready for the plant root system. And if we provide refundable tax credits to put on cost parity with top dressing or putting nitrogen on the top of the field, which is cheaper, more farmers will adopt it and they will lose less of their product. So it'll have an equal in cost and application, but they'll have to apply less. So they'll save money, which is a part of my goal, is help farmers, you know, stay on land longer, have higher margins, and live healthier lives.
9: The Heartland Politics on WVIK, Quad Cities NPR. I'm your host, Robin Johnson, and my guest today is Republican candidate for Iowa Governor Zach Lane. He's been talking a little bit about why he ran for governor. It's his first run for public office. He talked a little bit about education, his ideas on improving schools, and we just talked a little bit about water quality. And very parallel with just talking a lot about farmers and how farmers can get into this system and benefit. And that is a great segue to my next question. I thought on your website, some of your really interesting ideas was under Save the Family Farm and the five priorities. Could you go through those really quick and maybe highlight just a little bit about each?
6: Yeah, well, I think if we look at, I'll try to do this quickly, if we look at some of what farmers have been facing. I mean, when I was growing up in Northwest Iowa, there are 300 to 400 seed input fertilizer companies doing business. Now there's basically three that control 85% of the market. And so we've seen a consolidation that's long past monopoly status in the industry. So number one, from the very beginning of the campaign, in the front steps of my farmhouse when I announced, I said, we need to bring antitrust suits against these large conglomerates that are extorting our farmers and prices. We now see some Iowa companies like Latham Seeds, a third generation company most Iowans know about, has brought their own antitrust suit against Bayer. The state should be joining that suit to defend an Iowa company. Matter of fact, not only have we not joined it, but over the past 20 years, Bayer's got $42 million in welfare from the people of Iowa. Well, they are extorting an Iowa company. It's wrong, and we need to be on the side of the farmer there. You know, the other big thing I'll just say to keep it quick is we need to provide new markets that actually go back to how we used to farm. And one of the things I'm calling for is to get to a point where 80% of the food served in Iowa's public schools is grown on Iowa farms. And if we do that, which I've already met with Secretary Rollins in Washington, D.C. I met with her once. She wanted to meet with me, and I wanted to meet with her, but I came with an agenda. Said there's a regulation you can change to open up the USDA school food program to small farmers in Iowa. And she's going to work with me on doing that, because if we can do that, we create new markets for farmers to get off the sideline, more vibrant rural communities, and more certainty where they can start diversifying their operations and get back to some of the older types of farms that had, you know, not just row crops, but we had animal inputs, we had eggs, we had you know, other types of produce, and let the market decide, but let open up the market so we can be a part of it.
9: Again, that's a topic, again, we could spend a whole show on, which is interesting to me. I wanted to ask, too, about property taxes. I had Speaker Grassley on my show here a couple of weeks ago. And, you know, the Republicans in Iowa, since they've had the control of everything, have been steadily moving to reduce the pressure of all kinds of taxes in Iowa, but especially property taxes. But what's your thought in general? Is that, I mean, wouldn't it be nice to get rid of those? But I mean, realistically, how could you replace it? But what's your thought on taxes overall during this campaign?
6: I think, you know, look, I'm a conservative, and so I believe in lower taxes and responsibly lower regulation, because on the state side, that's where if there is a regulation, the state's the best place to do it, because the federal government is very hard to deal with. But, you know, look, I think the first state that doesn't have property taxes will be one of the first free states in the country. And the problem, the reason nobody's done it, is because there isn't an easy solution to it. And so would I love to see a day where we own our property outright and don't have to, you know, rent it from the government? Of course I would. I'm racking my brain to say, how could that actually happen? So right now, what my goal is to see, how can I get creative on lowering property taxes as much as possible? I think the thing we haven't done well for decades is negotiate properly on some of these deals. You know, right now, many citizens are up in arms about how many data centers are being put in across the state. And I think rightfully so. It's happening far too quickly. And not only that, we have many questions that aren't being answered because of how quickly it's happening. And also, there's been a precedent of giving tremendous tax incentives to these companies that do not need welfare from the people of Iowa. So my stance has been very clear. No more tax incentives to these companies. Matter of fact, there could be a new class of property that has a bit higher of a tax, property tax. And then also, we're looking at our farmland. At least a quarter of our farmland is now owned by out-of-state investors and funds that don't live in our communities. They don't shop in our main streets. Their kids aren't going to the Friday night football games and all of these things that are part of culture. I'd like to create a new class of property there, investment farmland. And there's exemptions for those who are living in and residing in Iowa and farming the land. So we can actually start to target some of these groups that are buying up land and driving the costs and the property taxes up and having the ability to use those property taxes from data centers, from out-of-state funds that are buying our farmland to lower property taxes for the people of Iowa. Now, it wouldn't be enough to be able to eliminate them, but if we start to negotiate properly and for what we want, because it's not very often you have some of the largest companies in the world wanting something from you. And when you do, my job as governor is to negotiate on behalf of the people to make their lives better.
9: One of the issues, that's a great segue in my next question, which is just the rising cost of living. This word affordability is like a Washington, D.C. term, I think, anyway. But people, you go out and talk to people, and they're getting hit hard. Rising food costs, gas costs, utility costs. You just talked about one way of potentially helping lower the cost of living by through property tax reform. And this is a hard one. I mean, Zach, and I don't mean to put you on the spot, but I mean, a lot of these are more national decisions on what you could do to lower prices. But is there anything, like, have you given some thought at the state level, what you could do as governor to help out a little
6: yeah.
9: bit?
6: Well, you know, you are right. I often tell people, look, there's two primary reasons that costs keep going up. Number one is we have a fiat currency, and I'm not going to get into that because it's way above my pay grade as governor. There are some interesting things we can do about creating some hedges on the state level using some of the new technologies that are coming out. But the other reason that we can do something about, and I've already touched on briefly, is that we have seen consolidation after consolidation in industry after industry with no checks on the monopoly side. If you look at the grocery industry, four grocers control over 85% of the grocery market. Kroger just did another $1.3 billion acquisition 2 weeks ago. If you look at the meatpacking industry, you have three to four that control 85% again. And this isn't normal. You know, you go back 50 years, there were 300 that were operating and doing the same with the seed and input and fertilizer companies that are causing this. We can even see it in healthcare. We have seen hundreds of acquisitions over the past 20 years. And we've had reduction, including in Iowa, in our choices and option in healthcare provider networks. We really have three now. And so my point on this, on the state level, you know, John Sherman famously passed these Sherman antitrust laws that Teddy Roosevelt then took advantage of to do his trust busting. And he broke apart some of the largest companies in existence at the time, J.P. Morgan and Standard Oil. We had a healthy anti-monopoly sentiment within our country for decades and decades. Unfortunately, starting roughly around in the 80s, we changed tune to how we determine a monopoly. And that was very detrimental. And we can now see the outcomes of that, where we've had consolidation in industry after industry. We have to start enforcing our antitrust laws, and not just penalties, but actually saying, we're going to take this through to bring more choice and competition to consumers. The last thing I'll mention on this is, you know, again, this is a dealing with consolidation, but this time of capital. When you have Blackstone, a $1 trillion hedge fund, buying single-family homes, and they are in the state of Iowa right now through two subsidiaries, they're buying single-family homes. They are treating our neighborhoods as profit centers for Wall Street. And I'm going to ban that practice in the state. Institutional investors will not be allowed to own single-family homes in the state of Iowa. It's something I've talked about since the beginning. Our kids should not have to compete with a $1 trillion hedge fund to buy a home. Or if they can't compete, just make the choice of, I'm going to rent from that hedge fund. And it's wrong. And it's on the state level, we get to choose the laws we put in place to protect our way of life, and that's one I will pass.
9: As you know, up and down the Mississippi River here, these counties are some of the ones that have been just decimated by factory closures due to unfair trade practices. And this is part of our listening area. We've lived this. I think it's going to be a critical area that very well could determine the winner of this governor's race. I really do. What's your message on jobs in general, factory jobs, trade practices, and if you could do that in just a couple minutes?
6: Yes. Well, gosh, it's hard for me because this is something I'm so passionate about. But one thing I'll say to your listeners about jobs is that what can I do as governor? And the biggest lever I can pull as governor is to use the Iowa Economic Development Authority, which helps to bring jobs into the state, to say that, you know, we are going to invest in Iowa's homegrown businesses and entrepreneurs. And, you know, like companies like Kinsey Manufacturing, that's a third generation Iowa company, Vermeer, VT Industries, Latham Seeds. For a very long time, we've been investing in these large companies that come in from out of state. And then when the economy goes bad, they shut down the factory. Where you have these homegrown businesses that they do the opposite. When the economy gets bad, they're the last people to cut jobs because they're going to church with their employees. They're shopping on Main Street with them. Their kids are playing soccer together. On the limited, scarce resources we have, I want to go deep with Iowa's homegrown businesses. I want to help Kinsey be a competitor to John Deere in a major way. And I want them both here, don't get me wrong. But when it comes to where do we allocate our scarce resources, I have to side with Iowa's homegrown businesses because I want to create the next multi-billion dollar company in Iowa, or I want an Iowan to create that will stay here and not ship jobs overseas when you know there's a bit of an advantage on labor costs or something that then undercuts our entire communities. It's wrong. It's why we go deep with Iowa's businesses. And I cannot tell you how many of them have told me directly when they hear me say this, you know, I went through this really hard time in 2008 or whenever it was. We didn't lay one person off, not one. And that's what we want. That's how you build a culture. And I think that's what Iowans are ready for.
9: For our listeners, again, this show it offers the opportunity for my guests, people running for office, to talk in depth about policy issues. Everybody complains. All they hear is about polls and politics. Well, here it is. I mean, I've had some great guests on recently, both candidates for governor in Illinois. Here's the Republican candidate for governor in Iowa, Speaker Grassley, a couple weeks ago, talking policy at length. So if that's your desire, you get to hear it here. I want to close up, Zach, and give you, I've got 2 to 3 minutes left, a closing statement to voters out here tuning in. Just a closing statement, like in a court case. Why should they look at you and vote for you in November?
6: Yeah, I think I'm bringing a new idea that I think many people thought that we could just count on from both sides. But we realize that oftentimes we can't. A lot of the reason for that is the influence that lobbyists, special interests, and corporate interests have had on all levels of government. My campaign is about putting Iowa and Iowans first. It's why, you know, I've called to say I support moratoriums on data centers. We need to negotiate properly. Why I want to invest in Iowa's homegrown businesses, because I want people to build business and jobs for the very long term. And so this is about putting Iowa and Iowans first and stop the extraction that's been happening in our state in so many levels, from whether it's hedge funds buying homes or out-of-state investors buying our land. It's important to preserve and protect our culture. It's why I'm running for office. And I would ask for their support, because this is not just a short-term campaign. This is a long-term new vision for the state of Iowa.
9: And Zach, would you please share your website address for folks that are interested in learning more?
6: Yes, it's Zach Lahn, ZACHLAHN.com.
9: Thank you for doing that. Yeah. So I encourage listeners to go check that out if you want to learn more. And Zach, again, I know this is the crazy time in campaigns. We're almost into August, but I really appreciate you taking the time to come on the show and share with our listeners your vision for Iowa and some issues you're passionate about. And again, thank you so much for being on today.
6: Hey, thank you for having me. And I look forward to meeting your listeners at a future event over in Eastern Iowa.
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14: Hello, I'm Lauren McGinnis.
15: And I'm Chris Howden. Coming up on As It Happens.
14: Off the rails, a U.S. regulator is cracking down on automated safety inspections of trains. Our guest says workers in Canada have been pushing back against those examinations for some time now, and the Federal Railroad Administration's concerns all track.
15: And political football. Soccer associations around the world are uniting against a proposal that would see FIFA sell off some of its commercial interests to private equity firms. But despite the pushback, it's unclear whether the Football Federation will be swayed.
14: Those stories and more coming up on the Friday edition of As It Happens.

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1: Findings. So I'm disappointed. I'm disappointed that it doesn't seem we've been listened to for the last number of years while we've been pushing for augmentation. We agree with the technology, to be clear, but we just don't agree with the technology, you know, working in an unregulated environment to replace humans. We believe in augmentation when it comes to safety.
2: Canadian Pacific Kansas City, CPKC, the railroad involved here, sent us a statement that says their automated system has, quote, virtually eliminated mechanical cause train accidents in potash fleets traveling along the Vancouver route, end quote, as well that, and I'm quoting here again, independent research shows that it finds more problems than manual inspections, unquote. What do you make of that?
1: I think that some of that those comments are subjective in the terms that we've never been provided with a lot of that data or been into that house. It's the employer that is that really warehouses a lot of that data. So we don't validate that, and it's hard for us to come in and validate it. You know, when it comes to it is a broad statement to say that this technology has, you know, prevented derailments is a very broad comment. I mean, I think that, you know, the technology is great. It helps. It certainly does see things that our human inspectors maybe miss it sometimes, given time constraints or other issues that they may be having. But it's certainly not a suitable replacement for a human inspection.
2: This is specifically tied to trains transporting potash at a time when Canadian potash is a significant potential bargaining chip in trade negotiations with the U.S. From where you sit, is that just a coincidence?
1: I think it is a coincidence. I'll tell you that, you know, and I have a hard time commenting on when we speak about this. My perspective mainly comes from the point of safety, and you know, so I will leave that for others to comment that maybe have researched that or put a little bit more thought into that aspect of things.
2: But your sense is that this is in fact a debate between two safety regulators seeing something differently.
1: From my view, I do, yes.
2: The East Palestine derailment in Ohio was a high-profile black eye for train safety in the U.S. That was in 2023. Do you get the sense that's been a factor in this decision on the part of American officials?
1: I certainly do. I certainly do. And I'll tell you from my position as the International Transportation Federation's North American co-chair for the rail section, you know, I work very closely with the United States unions. And I think what has taken place is with East Palestine, and if there is a blessing that comes out of East Palestine, which is hard to really think about, is that it exposed some of the issues, you know, pertaining to the rail sector in the United States and, you know, in the greater part of North America, I believe, you know, and a lot of the railways are tied to Wall Street now, which is, it's difficult, which I think is makes things even more essential that we create more layers of safety and oversight in regards to our rail sector.
2: It's hard to talk about rail safety, especially on this side of the border, without thinking about, you know, I mean, there's a history of rail disasters in the country, most notably the Lac Mégantic derailment that killed 47 people in 2013. How does the long shadow of that tragedy affect how you see this gap in how U.S. and Canadian regulators are dealing with this automated safety issue?
1: You know, and I thank you for that question. I think that that's a significant question. And I think that, you know, taking shortcuts on safety certainly wouldn't honor the tragedy and the deaths and the pain felt in Lac Mégantic with what took place. It was a very significant accident and others, to tell you the truth. And it just demonstrates the need for a gold standard of rail safety in Canada, not to be able to cut corners, and is exactly why Unifor has pushed for augmentation in this regard. It's just not the type of environment that we can cut corners on safety. It needs maximum safety at all times. And, you know, thankfully for the technology has come in, it should be used for an added layer of safety to augment what is happening, to ensure that things aren't being missed, to create the best level of safety in Canada, which was what the Railway Safety Act in Canada requires and what Canadians deserve.
2: As I mentioned, we reached out to Transport Canada for comment, but have yet to receive a statement. How would you like to see them respond to this?
1: I

0: I hope Transport Canada realizes the shortcomings that have been discovered, and I hope that they also understand that augmentation is the key to railway safety in Canada and North America, which I believe our American counterparts are pushing towards in the States. And I would like to see a uniform approach in that regard.
1: Joel, thank you very much for taking the time to speak with us. I appreciate it.
0: Thank you very much.
2: Joel Kennedy is the National Rail Director for the Unifor Union. We reached him in Winnipeg. After we spoke with Mr. Kennedy, we received a statement from Transport Canada, which says they're carefully reviewing the U.S. decision and will consider it alongside Canadian data and take action if new evidence indicates additional safety measures are needed.

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2: This is Kai Swanson. Can I have a word, or maybe a few? And if it's okay, I'd like to invite someone else into the conversation. It's about community, contact, and connection. 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
3: From the Center for Investigative Reporting and PRX, this is Reveal. I'm Al Ledson. Abortion access after the end of Roe v. Wade looks really different than a lot of people expected. Today, we'll introduce you to three women trying to shape what's possible in post-Roe America. A doctor shipping abortion medication nationwide.
4: Access for many people has increased.
3: An international traveler bringing abortion pills into the U.S.
5: I don't want to jinx us, but it's been very successful so far.
3: And a conservative activist trying to stop them.
6: Chemical abortion pills are flooding into Texas borders.
3: Today on Reveal, the new abortion pill battleground. But first, this news.
7: Live from NPR News in Washington, I'm Nora Rahm. Russian missiles hammered several parts of Ukraine's capital, Kyiv, in a deadly strike before dawn today. At least 9 civilians were killed and more than 30 wounded. As NPR's Greg Myrie reports, the attack comes as President Trump appeared to walk back an offer to help Ukraine with its air defenses.
8: Russian ballistic missiles struck 5 separate parts of Kyiv as explosions rang out through the night. The attack set off multiple fires, and emergency teams rescued dozens of residents from burning and damaged apartment buildings. Russia has stepped up its airstrikes in recent months to exploit Ukrainian shortages of air defenses against ballistic missiles. Ukraine's president, Volodymyr Zelensky, met President Trump on Tuesday and said the U.S. was giving Ukraine a license to make its own Patriot air defense missiles. But Trump said Friday, quote, "We're talking about it, but it's a hard thing to give away that kind of technology." Greg Myrie, NPR News, Kyiv.
7: The UK Maritime Trade Operations Agency said today a tanker was struck by an unknown projectile about 11 nautical miles off the coast of Oman. The engine room was damaged. No casualties reported. The war in Iran is limiting the flow of crude oil, and that has boosted profits for oil companies. Chevron reported its highest quarterly earnings in its history. NPR's Camilla Domonoske has more.
9: If you take Shell, Exxon, and Chevron together, these are the three big oil companies that reported this week, combined they made $404 million in profit every day for the last quarter on average. For Shell, these are the second highest quarterly earnings ever. Exxon doubled its profits compared to this time last year. And this is even though Shell and Exxon in particular have operations in the Middle East that are damaged or paused because of the war. But the high price of crude has more than made up for that.
7: NPR's Camilla Domonoske. Some European countries are calling for Spain's borders to be closed as the country tries to deal with an influx of tens of thousands of migrants from Morocco. Terry Schultz reports.
10: Spanish authorities say they've turned back roughly half the people who arrived in the tiny Spanish town of Ceuta by land or sea from Morocco. European Commission Chief Ursula von der Leyen says she's assigned officials to help Spain manage the situation, insisting the crossings must stop immediately and that smuggling networks must be dismantled. She underscores that people entering the bloc must be returned quickly. Several EU governments have called for the suspension of Spanish participation in the passport-free Schengen system so that the migrants cannot travel on into other countries. The Italian government says it's temporarily closed its air and sea borders with Spain, and France announced it will step up controls at the Spanish border. For NPR News, I'm Terry Schultz in Brussels.
7: This is NPR News in Washington. About 200 people in Nebraska are to lose their Medicaid coverage today, according to the health policy news outlet Trade-Offs. They're the first affected by new work requirements signed into law by President Trump in his sweeping budget legislation. All states will have to comply with the new rules in January. Nebraska decided to comply now. In Colorado, a convoy of fire and police vehicles escorted the body of a fallen firefighter more than 200 miles across the state yesterday to honor the fifth firefighter to die in the state's wildfires this year. Colorado Public Radio's Dina Sieg reports.
11: 43-year-old Nathan Matthews of Nebraska died July 24th, nearly a month after being injured in a large blaze near the Utah border. People gathered on overpasses and in parking lots to watch his procession pass by. Volunteer firefighter Dennis Owen also fought the fire that trapped Matthews.
12: People don't understand how tough this is. It's tough. Pretty emotional, but it can happen to any of us.
11: Three other firefighters died in that fire. A helicopter pilot was recently killed in a crash responding to a different wildfire in the state. For NPR News, I'm Stina Sieg in Grand Junction, Colorado.
7: After widespread condemnation, FIFA President Gianni Infantino is abandoning a plan to sell World Cup profits to private investors, including the family of President Trump's son-in-law, Jared Kushner. He said he changed his mind after listening carefully to all the views. I'm Nora Rahm, NPR News.
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3: From the Center for Investigative Reporting and PRX, this is Reveal. I'm Al Letson. Allow me to introduce you to an exclusive ring of New England society.
14: You have to know somebody.
15: You do have to know somebody.
14: Everybody. Wait, really?
15: No, yeah.
16: Well, it's really, like, competitive to get into volunteer here. Like, people try to get in, and they're not accepting because they have so many requests to volunteer.
3: If you do know somebody and you get off the waiting list, you'll be invited to a nondescript office space for an afternoon shift. You'll sit on the couch, squeeze between boxes of supplies, and get to work.
14: What are you guys up to right now?
17: We are writing cards. It says, "We wish you the best," the map, and that's on the back of the map
16: card.
17: And they
16: get included with the packets.
3: Those packets are shipments of pills, doses of two drugs that are the gold standard for medication abortion. And they are coming from the MAP, the Massachusetts Medication Abortion Access Project. After the fall of Roe v. Wade in 2022, people on both sides of the abortion debate expected the number of abortions to plummet. But in the years since, there's been a twist. The number of abortions nationwide is up. And one of the key players making it happen is the MAP. This hour, we'll be following how the way people get abortions has shifted, how that's put opponents on the defensive, and how underground activists are working to future-proof access. Reporter Nina Martin and producer Sophie Bridges went to the Boston area to visit the MAP. They start on the street outside where they think the offices are.
18: So, let's try to figure out
14: how
18: to get in.
14: Try alleyway?
18: Yes, let's try the alleyway.
14: I do think everybody is idling because they're here for the weed shop.
19: My producer Sophie and I are standing in front of the address we've been given for the MAP. But what we see is a weed shop.
18: It has honestly, like a little bit of a jail-like quality.
14: This can't be right.
18: Okay.
19: We knew that one of the country's major abortion providers would want to fly under the radar, but not like this.
14: Wow, we really do go in through the weed shop. That's crazy.
19: We soon learned that sharing a building with a dispensary is actually very intentional. It lets the MAP piggyback on some of their security features. It's just one of the careful choices plotted out by the woman we're here to see. Dr. Angel Foster, a professor of medication abortion studies at the University of Ottawa and the co-founder of the MAP.
20: So welcome to our office. This is where 3,000 to 3,500 abortions take place each month.
19: When Angel says up to 3,500 abortions take place here, she's not talking about patients coming in. There's no waiting room, no exam table, no ultrasound machine. What there is about $500,000 worth of the abortion drug mifepristone stacked up to the ceiling in little orange boxes.
20: I mean, this is effectively a stockpile, right? Because we've got probably in this office right now, we have about 3 months for our patients of medication on hand. And we do have another shipment that will come in the next couple of days to give us another cushion.
19: Mifepristone was patented by French scientists in the 1980s, specifically as an abortion drug. Mifepristone stops a pregnancy from continuing to develop. But it wasn't effective enough on its own. So there's another drug that's used with it, misoprostol. It was developed as an ulcer medication, but it also causes uterine contractions. And in the 80s, in some countries, it was sold over the counter.
20: You know, here you've got this medicine that's available in pharmacies all around the world that has a black box warning on it that says, don't take this pill if you're pregnant because it'll cause an abortion.
19: In Brazil, where abortion was heavily criminalized, women who didn't want to be pregnant thought, huh. They started taking the drug and telling their friends about it.
20: And so it was really women in Brazil and then a number of other countries over time that kind of alerted researchers to the idea that there was this drug that could, this drug that was kind of magic, right? Like it did this thing that it wasn't created for, but was really effective.
19: That magic drug shifted the framing for global health researchers. Even in countries where legalizing abortion was off the table, people could have safe, private abortions at home just using misoprostol.
20: That doesn't mean we shouldn't fight for legal abortion care, but with pills, you could circumvent that. And that's an amazing story around access.
19: By the early 2000s, Angel was becoming one of those researchers herself, following an interest that started when she was very young.
20: When I was 10, my mom sort of sat me down and explained to me why she was so supportive of abortion rights.
19: In the 60s, Angel's mom was a college student trying to get an abortion when it was still mostly illegal in the U.S. So she did what a lot of people did at the time, cobble together $300, almost $3,000 in today's money, and cross the border into Mexico.
20: And it was so common for American women to come to get their abortions and be carrying cash that she was robbed at knife point. And so she had to go back to the U.S. She had to sell more things and borrow more money to get another $300 to come back and to be able to get the abortion.
19: The abortion went fine, and Angel's mom was able to continue her studies. But the financial pressure and the violent robbery traumatized her.
20: I mean, my mom was the most important person to me, you know, as a 10-year-old. And so when I heard this, I was like, I want to be an abortion provider so that nobody has to go through what my mom went through. And so I'm in middle school and people are asking, you know, what do you want to be when you grow up? And I'm like, I want to be an abortion provider. And, you know, you've got parents who are like, wait, what?
19: Angel stuck to it. She went to medical school and started traveling the world, helping patients from Thailand to the West Bank get access to abortion pills. But her most ambitious project would happen back home in the U.S. after the Supreme Court overturned Roe v. Wade in 2022. Abortion advocates were predicting that when states started banning abortion, most people would end up carrying unwanted pregnancies to term. Pregnancy's risky, and in the U.S., it's especially risky for Black women. The advocates predicted that many more women, most of them Black, would die.
20: And it was devastating to think about. And the question was, what can we do as a movement and community to change those numbers?
19: Part of the answer was already right in front of them. Back during the height of COVID, the FDA was forced to allow doctors to prescribe mifepristone remotely. That paved the way for abortion pills by mail. Then, when the Dobbs decision overturned Roe, it became clear that patients in states with bans would lean on providers from out of state to get care. The question was how to protect those providers from the legal reach of anti-abortion states. A trio of law professors came up with a solution: shield laws. The basic idea is that a state pledges to protect doctors, staff, and anyone helping

0: basic idea is that a state pledges to protect doctors, staff, and anyone helping with an abortion in their state, even if the patient is from a state with an abortion ban. Almost half the states in the U.S. have passed some type of a shield law since Roe was overturned, and 8 of them explicitly apply to telemedicine.
1: We're coming up on 3 years since people have been operating under the shield laws and practicing under the shield laws, and they're working. I mean, they're doing exactly what they're supposed to do.
0: Under shield laws, the governors of California and New York have refused to extradite abortion providers to Louisiana, for example. And together, shield laws and telemedicine have allowed an expansion of abortion access that has taken even Angel by surprise.
1: The idea that after these bans, we actually have an increase in the number of abortions was a thing that wasn't on my bingo card.
0: In Texas, abortions are up almost 30% since 2022. In Mississippi, it's a ginormous 85%.
1: So when we look at Mississippi, I think it's such a great case study in both kind of what the reality was under Roe and then what's happened post-Dobbs.
0: Before Dobbs, there was only one abortion clinic in the entire state, and the laws required multiple visits. The pills alone averaged $600.
1: And right now, a Mississippian can go and order pills from our service and get an abortion through the formal healthcare system that's clinician supported, and they can do that for $5. And if they can't afford the $5, we will waive the $5.
0: The MAP can afford to do that because they have a lot of support from donors and from that very long list of volunteers, plus the legal backing of the state of Massachusetts. By this summer, the MAP was sending out almost twice as many packages as when we went to visit in the spring, more than 6,000 a month, most for immediate use, some to stash away for the future. Of course, there are some limitations. Doctors generally can't prescribe pills more than 12 weeks into a pregnancy. In many states, they can't prescribe to minors without parental consent. Some people don't know they can get abortion pills in the mail, or they're afraid to. And some will still prefer to go to a clinic or need in-person care. Still, telemedicine now accounts for 30% of abortions in the U.S., and that number keeps growing. Angel says the broader transformation of the abortion landscape happened precisely because the Dobbs decision was so sweeping. Eliminating abortion rights across so many parts of the country forced the abortion access movement to innovate.
1: So there's this irony that's actually happened, which is that tragically, 33 to 40% of women of reproductive age now have less of a right to an abortion, but access for many people has increased.
0: As a researcher, the divide between rights and access has always been a challenge for Angel. As a provider, she sees it as an opportunity.
1: If abortion care has to be separate, then let's try to make it more like what it is that we would like all healthcare to be.
0: Again, this took Angel by surprise, which made me wonder, how are the anti-abortion folks responding to what she'd helped build?
2: How much of this is not what they were expecting either?
1: Hard for me to know because I'm not an anti and I don't really run in those circles. But it is very clear that they are preoccupied with trying to figure out a way to either re-regulate or to ban mifepristone and to ban telemedicine as a way of trying to change this dynamic.
0: In fact, on the day we visited the MAP, the state of Louisiana asked a federal appeals court to block the FDA rules that allow patients to get mifepristone via telemedicine. A few weeks later, the Supreme Court stepped in and allowed prescriptions to keep going, for now.
1: Even if mifepristone became banned, medication abortion is here to stay. If it's not mifepristone, it'll be misoprostol alone. That's not going to change.
0: Remember, misoprostol is the drug Brazilian women figured out worked for abortion all by itself. Lots of people around the world use it this way. And the MAP will pivot to misoprostol-only abortions if it has to.
1: I think for them at this point, with medication abortion pills, it's really kind of a whack-a-mole situation.
0: Angel says the MAP will keep operating unless they're forced not to. But that comes with some personal sacrifices. In the early days of shield laws, a bunch of providers were talking about their work publicly. Now, Angel is one of the only ones. And despite the protection of the Massachusetts shield law, she tries to minimize her legal risk. Because it only protects her in the state, she doesn't drive outside of it. She can fly around the world, like to see her husband's family in the

0: Netherlands, but she won't travel to any state with an abortion ban.
1: And so, you know, South Carolina is a pretty hostile state.
0: And that's a problem because Angel's mom, who inspired her lifelong commitment to abortion access, lives in South Carolina.
1: My mother-in-law died last year, and I actually was able to fly out, and we were all there together with her on her last day. It was very hard and sad and also really beautiful at the same time, and it was exactly the death experience that she wanted, and I'm so grateful to have been a part of that. And when my husband and I were leaving, he was like, how do you feel about the fact that if this was your mom, we wouldn't be able to do this? And it was really hard to absorb.
0: And yet, Angel remains radically committed to this work. She spends her days approving new patients, managing her team, and raising money. In her free time, she reads lawsuits against other Shield Law providers.
2: So why haven't you been? Why them and not you?
1: It's hard. It's hard for me to know, but it also could be, you know, a matter of when, right? Like, we haven't been sued yet. We haven't, you know, we haven't faced any criminal charges yet. I don't know.
3: That story was brought to us by reporter Nina Martin. The MAP is now one of the largest telemedicine abortion providers in the U.S. And even if they haven't been sued yet, they've attracted the attention of anti-abortion leaders. While Nina and Sophie were in the MAP's offices, they spotted a pink Post-it note with the name of two prominent anti-abortion activists.
4: I wanted to ask about a Post-it note that says, if these two people call, contact Angel immediately. Right. Don't send anything to them.
1: Kristen Hawkins and Lydia Taylor Davis.
3: Up next, we meet Kristen Hawkins, the anti-abortion activist trying to make the MAP's work unthinkable. Stay with us.
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3: From the Center for Investigative Reporting and PRX, this is Reveal. I'm Al Letson. It's a warm, sunny day outside the Student Center at Texas Tech. Students are lining up for their chance to meet a conservative celebrity, Kristen Hawkins.
9: I follow her on like all social media. I've been waiting for this since it was announced. She, I think, is doing the Lord's work in trying to bring awareness to this and change people's minds about it.
3: Kristen is the president of Students for Life, one of the most well-funded anti-abortion organizations in the country. Students for Life has groups across middle school, high school, and college campuses. Kristen's been running it for the last 20 years, since she was fresh out of college herself. Young people have been the core of her movement.
10: I don't know. In my mind, she's the Charlie Kirk of abortion.
3: Kristen's standing in front of a banner that says, "Abortion is human sacrifice. Change my mind." Kristen was friends with Charlie Kirk, the late conservative activist who made the Change My Mind format famous. And that's what she's here to do today. Debate students, many liberal, a lot of them men.
11: All right, next question. Thank you.
12: Thank you.
3: A brave few step to the microphone. One is a guy in his late teens or early 20s. He's clutching a plastic water bottle and looks not totally sure how he ended up here. Kristen is debating him on whether abortion is acceptable in cases of rape.
11: Basically, I think that rape-related abortion, I think it's morally permissible.
12: I would say, sir, you've demonstrated an illogical position.
3: Some of these exchanges will get chopped up into social media clips. The back and forth with that guy becomes a video called Students Stumped by Pro-Life Question.
13: So I have a friend, Ryan, who was conceived in rape. Can I go and shoot Ryan today?
11: No.
13: Why?
11: Because, I guess because everyone's human, but that's a good question, though.
3: Kristen shares these videos online to an audience of over a million followers, whom she often addresses as the pro-life generation.
14: Hey, pro-life Jen. So I've been on nonstop calls.
15: Hey, pro-life Jen. I'm on Capitol Hill.
14: Hey, pro-life Jen. I have got some not great updates to share.
16: In order to end abortion, here are the things we need to do. We have to change minds. We have to build up the army. We have to transform our culture.
3: That's the future Kristen is trying to build, one where abortion is not just inaccessible, but unthinkable. The fall of Roe v. Wade should have been a huge step in that direction, but instead, young people became more supportive of abortion than ever before. And as you heard before the break, since 2022, abortions are actually up, thanks largely to wider access to abortion pills by mail. So Kristen began focusing her attention and her content on new ways to stop medication abortion. Reporter Amy Littlefield has spent years covering architects of the anti-abortion movement, and she's been up close and personal with Kristen as she toured the country this spring. Here's Amy.
17: Okay, Kristen, I have a bone to pick with you.
18: Okay.
17: I had one of these at the airport yesterday because you said I would like it, or you said you liked it.
18: Yeah.
19: I'm in a coffee shop with Kristen the first day of following her around. Kristen, it turns out, doesn't drink coffee. She prefers the energy drink Celsius. I was trying to understand Kristen on a deeper level, so I thought I better try it.
18: Yeah,
17: so sweet. Do you like?
18: I like sweet stuff. So.
19: For the uninitiated, Celsius is a fitness drink, zero sugar, high in caffeine, marketed as a way to boost metabolism and burn fat.
18: No, it has tons of vitamins in because my pee is like bright yellow.
17: Oh, okay.
19: Why am I so interested in what Kristen is drinking? Because she has infamously claimed people who have medication abortions are contaminating the water supply with abortion pills and fetal remains.
17: Okay, but what's the water source? Is there abortion medication in the water that they're using to make these drinks?
18: That's, you know, Amy, that is a question. That's why I won't drink tap water.
17: Do you actually
18: drink
17: tap water?
18: I rarely. Like, I have to be really desperate if you give me drink tap water.
19: Kristen first started talking about abortion pills in the water years ago. And around that time, scientists started resoundingly refuting it. Since then, her efforts have inspired a slew of state and federal bills that would require doctors to give people who have medication abortions special catch kits to collect their blood and tissue. Trump's EPA has even recommended that states start testing water for abortion pills. This is one of Kristen's more creative attempts to undermine medication abortion access. I was about to witness another one, the Students for Life sting operation. We're in the parking lot of NASA's Lyndon B. Johnson Space Center in Houston. Kristen stands with her social media coordinator and protege, Lydia Taylor Davis.
20: Are we allowed to film?
21: Better to ask for forgiveness than permission sometimes.
19: The video they're making will show Lydia and Kristen ordering abortion pills online. They've chosen this iconic Texas landmark as their backdrop to make it clear they're ordering from Texas. Abortion is banned here, but thanks in large part to telemedicine and shield laws, the number of abortions in the state is actually up.
21: I don't know which one that was. There's so many websites. Okay.
17: Do you guys worry that you're unintentionally showing people how easy it is to get abortion pills?
18: Yeah, that's why I'm
21: so we don't often
18: about doing this
21: promote
18: with you.
21: The actual websites.
19: Kristen and Lydia will be ordering pills from an abortion provider you've already met this hour, the Massachusetts Medication Abortion Access Project, or the MAP, a telemedicine practice run by Dr. Angel Foster.
18: I'll just start. I don't need a script.
21: So start saying, I'm Kristen Hawkins, president of Students for Life, and you're going to say, and we're about to order abortion pills into Texas to prove how dangerous they are.
0: Hey everyone, I'm Kristen Hawkins, president of Students for Life. And today we are in Houston, Texas, and we're gonna show you how tragically easy it is to order illegal chemical abortion pills into this pro-life state.
19: I'm Lydia. This PR stunt, as Kristen describes it, is partly to encourage state and federal lawmakers to crack down on the flow of abortion pills into states like Texas. Kristen had told me they plan to use this stunt to sue the providers. By the time we got to Texas, though, they'd scrapped that idea. But why throw away a chance to order abortion pills in front of the Space Center?
2: Hold on. Now you have to go to abortion pills, search by state. Then I search Texas.
22: Good morning. How y'all doing?
19: A security guard walks up to tell the crew they're not allowed to film here.
2: This one, Matt?
23: Yes, that one.
22: No, this is not private.
2: Visit.
19: It's Massachusetts. The whole operation has to move through the parking lot and out onto the main road. Kristen submits her order request.
23: I think this is probably good right here.
24: How's this
23: just
24: sound?
23: Just wrap it up. It's loud. And then just say something about how this is dangerous.
19: Kristen and Lydia call abortion pills dangerous a lot in their content, even though medication abortion has a long safety track record and has been widely used here for over 25 years.
0: So to wrap up, we just ordered chemical abortion pills, which are illegal in the state of Texas, here in Houston.

0: Earlier in the show, you heard my colleagues Nina Martin and Sophie Bridges visiting the MAPS offices. They noticed a post-it note warning staff not to accept any orders from Kristen or Lydia.
1: I wanted to ask about a post-it note that says if these two people call, contact Angel immediately. Right. Don't send anything to them.
2: Yeah, Kristen Hawkins and Lydia Taylor Davis, students for life, posted on their social media.
0: Students for Life had advertised the sting operation on social media, and an abortion rights group had tipped the MAP off. So when Lydia tried to put in an order using her real name, the MAP blocked it. Kristen used the fake name Wanda, but she accidentally put her age as 15, too young for the MAP. So her order got rejected too. We asked Dr. Angel Foster what happened.
3: So we did get a request from somebody named Wanda Hawkins. But because she identified her age as 15, we were not able to care for her.
0: I was curious what Kristen and her team would do with this footage. So I watched their social media for months. They never posted it. When I asked why, they told me it was because of the technical difficulty. I've been following Kristen Hawkins for a long time in my reporting because she seems to be the anti-abortion movement's best shot at winning over young women who are overwhelmingly pro-abortion rights. She has the ear of top Republicans, a flair for wild schemes, and she's a woman who's good at making herself look sympathetic by dunking on men across the political spectrum. But what is the future Kristen Hawkins actually wants young people to accept? It's clearly one where abortion is illegal. I wanted to hear what else.
4: In your ideal world, would these things be legal, yes or no? So we'll start with the easy one, abortion.
5: No.
4: Contraception.
5: I think it depends on the contraception.
4: IUDs.
5: No.
0: As for birth control pills, Kristen won't answer yes or no. Instead, she says we need a serious study to find out if they cause abortions. It's worth mentioning there have been several decades worth of studies on the pill, plenty of them quite serious, and the science is clear. It doesn't cause abortions. Okay, back to the lightning round. Does Kristen think these things should be legal?
4: IVF.
5: No.
4: What about surrogacy?
5: Absolutely not.
4: Same-sex adoption.
5: I don't mind it. I think it's not ideal.
4: Same-sex marriage.
5: I have a nuanced view on it. I do have a problem saying it's marriage and that my church should be forced to, you know, host a gay wedding.
0: When Kristen talks about banning methods of birth control that are used by millions of people, it's easy to feel like she's on the far right fringe. But what really got me interested in spending time with her right now was a group of people who are even further out there. So far, they were once out of the frame. These guys.
6: Abolitionism is the biblical approach to fighting abortion. It starts with, okay, what is abortion? It's murder. You've got a constant biblical teaching that there is a way that God wants cultures to deal with murder.
0: That's T. Russell Hunter, the founder of Abolitionists Rising. Abolitionists believe people who have abortions should be charged with murder. Some even think they should be put to death. And yes, they are intentionally co-opting the name of the anti-slavery cause. Abortion restrictions in the U.S. tend to focus on punishing providers, not patients. But people are getting abortion pills anyway. So there's growing momentum behind state legislation that would go after the person getting the abortion. It's a major question dividing the anti-abortion movement right now. Do you or do you not arrest a significant portion of the nation's population? Abolitionists have become a regular presence at Kristen's campus events, like this one at UC Berkeley.
7: Can you give me the decency to call me a misogynist to my face? You get paid $320,000 a year and you won't answer questions.
0: That day, some young women stopped to watch the spectacle.
5: There was a couple girls that like actually took the AirPods out of their ears and normally probably would not have stopped by our table or just throwing me the middle finger and kept walking, who felt sympathy that these guys were screaming my salary out, you know, on the quad, who then I said, yeah, we actually agree on like 99% of things. They just we disagree on this one thing. And by the way, they don't like me because I'm a woman.
0: Kristen's well aware that at least in some circles, these abolitionists are actually making her more sympathetic.
5: I joked to the staff that day. I was like, oh, maybe we should just make an anonymous donation to these crazy people because they'll attract more liberal students to the table to have the conversations that we want to have. But yeah, no, I'm not paying them money to be insane, but I have joked about it.
0: I've got to admit, when I watch Kristen face off with the abolitionists, I can't help but root for her. But how much does she actually disagree with them? In April, Kristen endorsed a proposed South Carolina abortion ban that included criminal penalties for people who get abortions. She says she supported the bill because she knew that part would eventually be stripped out.
4: So this isn't Kristen Hawkins moving further to the right because of pressure from the abolitionists?
5: No, it was, I'm sick of, I didn't want the abolition part of the bill, which we know is going to get stripped out, to be the main focus.
0: Either way, the bill didn't pass. Kristen has told me that she doesn't want to prosecute people who have abortions, at least not now. Her reasoning, in part, is that it would create a huge backlash.
5: I've always been very clear that this is not a conversation for now, and that at some point, criminalization for everyone could be on the table. I don't think it's in my lifetime for sure, because culture is not there, and we still have 50 plus years of telling women that what is inside of her is nothing but a meaningless clump of cells.
4: So how much does the culture have to change before you criminalize women? Is 50% against abortion enough?
5: No, I don't think 50% would, no. But I mean, I don't know when that would be.
4: 75%, 80%?
5: I have no idea. I think we'll know it when we see it.
0: Here's why I'm so interested in pushing Kristen to really define her stance. As medication abortion access grows, the abolitionists gain ground, and they're helping Kristen gain ground, too. They've moved the frame so far to the right, they've made Kristen look like the new center in the anti-abortion movement. A center that might be okay someday with criminal charges for people who have abortions. A month and a half later, Kristen is back on the road, and so I am too. This time to Washington, D.C., for another PR stunt at the Department of Justice.
8: All right, ready? Go! Let's get wet! Hey, students, everyone,
9: abolish abortion.
8: Come back here with your signs.
0: It's pouring rain. Kristen's team has set up a makeshift podium with a Students for Life sign. Everyone and everything is getting drenched. Behind Kristen are eight college students, shoulder to shoulder, holding signs that say, "Enforce Comstock." Across the street, someone starts up a leaf blower.
8: All right. Do I need to shout? Can it be loud?
10: It sounds amazing. You can just talk normal.
8: Hey, Pride Gen. It's Kristen Hawkins, president of Students for Life Action. And we are out here in the rain in Washington, D.C., in front of the U.S. Department of Justice, because we are done waiting for the federal government to enforce the Comstock Act. This is a law.
0: Kristen has been pushing the Trump administration to enforce the Comstock Act. That's an 1873 anti-vice law that banned mailing abortion drugs or devices. It's named for Anthony Comstock, a postal inspector who wanted to purge the mail of anything he found obscene, from pornographic drawings to birth control to anything used in an abortion. The abortion part hasn't been enforced in decades, but it's still on the books. Like criminalizing abortion seekers, reviving Comstock is another extreme strategy trying to meet the reality of expanded abortion pill access. It could be interpreted to apply to any supplies abortion providers use, and so it could effectively ban abortion in every state.
8: This is good common sense. We do not need permission to act. We do not need a new bill in Congress. We just need the Trump administration and its Department of Justice to enforce the rule of law. Thank you for tuning in right now.
0: Kristen heads into the Department of Justice. She said she was meeting with officials there to push them to consider a Comstock revival. A couple months later, Trump's attorney general pick was asked in his confirmation hearing if he would review options to enforce Comstock. He said yes.
11: Okay, so we have a lot to talk about. I have a couple crazy things that have been happening. There is no singular, ordinary day serving in the pro-life movement. And it is so hard because you have these massive wins and then you have these deeply personal losses. And I think anyone who starts a Students for Life group, who joins us in the Pro-Life Generation, knows this and has personally felt this, right? I want to talk about that a little bit. Maybe you'll commiserate with me. So let me start.
0: Kristen, she's still out there trying to sway the opinions of a public that largely supports abortion rights by debating on campuses, posting social media videos, and claiming we're drinking other people's abortions. But if Kristen gets her Comstock wish, changing minds might not matter. A nationwide abortion ban could be coming, whether the public wants it or not.
9: That story was reported by Amy Littlefield. You can read more of Amy's reporting in her book, Killers of Roe: My Investigation into the Mysterious Death of Abortion Rights. Even if abortions were banned across the country, there will always be people who need them. And there are folks who are willing to go beyond the law to make sure they can get them.
12: I am a sweaty girl. So the first meetup, I was sweating pretty profusely.
9: We meet an activist trying to help future-proof abortion access. That's next on Reveal.
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9: From the Center for Investigative Reporting and PRX, this is Reveal. I'm Al Ledson.
16: In the early summer of 1970, I thought I was pregnant.
9: This is writer, teacher, and activist Judith Arcana. In 1970, she didn't want to be pregnant, but she was living in Illinois where, like most of the U.S., abortion was illegal.
16: I called a friend of mine who was a medical student, and he said, "Everybody here says, call this number and ask for Jane."
9: So she did. The woman she spoke to wasn't really named Jane. She was a part of an underground network of women in Chicago who helped people get abortions in the years before Roe v. Wade. Today, they are widely known as the Jane Collective, after the pseudonym they used over the phone.
16: Ultimately, I discovered after a very long time that I was not pregnant and called her back to tell her that. And I was extremely interested in what they were doing. And she said, "Well, we're taking in new counselors in the fall, and I'll call you."
9: So Judith became a Jane. The Janes started out as a referral network, fielding phone calls, making appointments, and counseling patients on what to expect. They found a guy they trusted to perform most of the abortions, and eventually, he taught them how to do it themselves. While they were active, the Jane Collective helped over 11,000 people have safe abortions. Here's one of Judith's collaborators, interviewed in the same 1995 documentary, Jane, an Abortion Service.
17: We wanted to change the system. We wanted to create a reality in which women were in control, and we did.
9: In 1973, after Roe v. Wade protected abortion rights, the Janes disbanded, but their legacy lived on. Fast forward to early 2022, when Roe was under threat. Reporter Rebecca Grant suspected that the U.S. was about to see a resurrection of Jane-like networks, and she was right. But this time, they'd have different tools, the internet and medication. Now, as attacks on abortions escalate, these networks are scaling up too. Here's Rebecca.
18: When Lena walks into the cafe near the airport, she looks like any other traveler, ordering coffee before catching a flight. It's early, and Lena is tired after a night of tossing and turning, mostly from jet lag. But she's here for an important meeting, one she can't miss.
12: I am a sweaty girl. So the first meetup, I was sweating pretty profusely, but I'm much more comfortable now.
18: This isn't Lena's first meeting like this. It doesn't always happen in a cafe. It could also be another public place, like a hotel lobby, or once, a parking garage. But Lena's been to this cafe before. It's convenient, and since it's so close to the airport, there's nothing weird about walking in with a suitcase. Lena sits at a table and tries to remain incognito. About 5 minutes later, she spots the person she's meeting, walking in with their own luggage. They've met before.
12: I'm watching for them. They always come and say hi first.
18: Lena's not her real name, and this isn't her real voice. We've hired an actor to protect her identity, because these trips could get her in legal trouble. I also can't tell you much about her, where she flew from, or where the meeting took place. What I can tell you is Lena is a courier, an activist who helps sneak abortion pills into the U.S. And this meeting is with an abortion pill supplier. Lena is part of a community network that mails abortion pills around the country for free. These networks are listed on some of the same websites as official telehealth providers, but they aren't run by doctors, and they don't abide by the same regulations. Their goal is to make safe abortions as low barrier as possible, even and especially in states with bans.
12: I think, to sum it up, community networks are not bound by the law, and especially unjust ones. I mean, these laws never stop abortions. They only affect the health and wellness of pregnant people. So we are here to do what we can for those who are turned away from standard medical health care.
18: You can't just bring prescription medication into the U.S. and distribute it without risking arrest, prosecution, and jail time. That's true for any drug, not just abortion pills. But it's hard to think of other medications that are as intensely politicized. So when I first started reporting on the modern abortion underground, I was surprised anyone was willing to talk to me. In the spring of 2022, I received a message on Signal from a new source. She told me she got her start during COVID, when abortion clinics across the country shut down overnight. She had a way to get misoprostol and took it upon herself to mail the pills to people locally who needed them. At first, it was mostly a one-woman operation. She served a couple of people a month who all found her through word of mouth. But around the time we started talking, when it was clear that abortion rights were on borrowed time, her vision got bigger. She started a recruiting effort, and one of the people who joined up was Lena.
12: I broke up with my boyfriend. That's when I started. I mean, and I think that that really made a difference where I was like, I have all of this extra time and energy and like feel this purpose to, you know, be doing something. I mean, I always felt like I should be doing more, but you know how boyfriends can be draining.
18: When I first spoke to Lena, it was 2023 and she was not a courier yet. Her first job with a community network was as a mailer, a person who packages and ships the medication to people who need it. Over time, she proved she was trustworthy and was invited to take on more responsibilities.
12: It was a small group of us at a table, a very intimate conversation going into pretty full detail about what couriering would require. And it took a little bit of consideration and a little bit of thinking about what you would do if something went wrong and, you know, coming up with kind of a story if you were to get asked questions in the process. And then from there, it was a pretty easy decision.
18: Lena is well aware of the risks and sees herself as well positioned to take them on. Some people in the network have partners, kids, important jobs, elderly parents they care for.
12: I would rather be the one taking the risk where I don't have as much to lose as many other folks. That's a big factor.
18: In the early days, when the networks were just getting off the ground, they connected with a prominent and very public abortion activist in Mexico named Veronica Cruz Sanchez, or Vero, who offered to share medication from her own supplies. All the network had to do was pick up the pills and bring them back across the border. And they did, hidden in decoy prescription and over-the-counter pill bottles. But when demand for pills surged in the months after the fall of Roe, the networks couldn't rely on Vero's reserves anymore. They had to establish supply chains of their own. And because they aren't doctors and nurses writing prescriptions, it's not like they can source from FDA-regulated pharmacies. So they turned to India, where most of the world's generic drugs are manufactured. And there was no shortage of pharmaceutical entrepreneurs willing to sell both mifepristone and misoprostol, what's considered the gold standard for medication abortion.
12: The drugs are high-quality generic pills. They're carefully packaged and an excellent price.
18: So it turned out that the challenge wasn't sourcing the medication. That was surprisingly easy. The real issue was getting it into the U.S. The networks have experimented with a few different approaches, like international shipping, but it tends to be slow and expensive, and they've had packages get confiscated by customs. Smaller quantities get through okay, but limit how many people they can serve.
12: So we luckily were able to find this workaround.
18: The workaround is Lena and other couriers, people willing to fly abroad and pick up the pills in person. Believe it or not, it winds up being cheaper, even with the expense of international travel. And as a courier, Lena can hide in plain sight, another anonymous traveler in a sea of millions. The more trips she takes, the more dialed in her travel routines get. She's invested in more durable luggage, so she never has to worry about her stuff getting wet or smushed. She packs lighter than she used to, and she always parks in the same place at the airport, so she's not anxious about finding her car later. She even has specific music she listens to settle her nerves.
12: I'm gonna out myself. I'm a Swiftie, so I do have particular, like, you know, like poppy song playlists of hers.
18: A lot goes into these trips, and a lot is riding on them. But for all the planning and high stakes, the meeting at the cafe on Lena's recent trip is quick and easy, uneventful.
12: I usually empty one of my suitcases and bring that with. The supplier will go into the bathroom and do the transfer into my suitcase that way.
18: It only takes a couple of minutes, and then they hang out and talk.
12: Most of the time, it's almost like, you know, we could be medical people discussing innovations and research.
19: Right, like you could just be two people on a normal business trip type thing.
12: Yes, hopefully. Hopefully, that's what it looks like.
19: Has anyone ever, like, seemed too interested?
12: No. But at one point, there was a technician working on something in the same room. And that made me uncomfortable. Like, is this their cover that they're a technician? But that was just the unwarranted paranoia creeping in.
18: The meetings can be anywhere from 45 seconds to 2 hours. Her usual contact is a good talker and will linger if they don't have another appointment to get to. And Lena savors their conversations because of the sense of freedom she feels.
12: It is nice to nerd out in safe places with safe people because no one in my real life knows what I do.
18: Community activists practice strict operational security. They use aliases, even when talking to each other, which they only do on encrypted channels. The same goes for their conversations with me. And the different roles, like mailers and couriers, are kept separate. That way, if someone in one role gets caught, the entire network doesn't have to shut down. And no one Lena knows has been caught yet.
12: I don't want to say anything that will jinx us. That's why I'm not going to say what I want to say. But it's been very successful so far, and we're hoping it continues to be.
18: Before her return flight, Lena runs through rituals to help her stay calm. She mentally reviews her backstory for why she's traveling, in case anyone asks. And she does an exercise a therapist friend recommended, where she visualizes herself arriving home with no issues. When she actually lands in the U.S., that's when the anxiety really sets in. Because if she's going to be caught, this is probably when it would happen. That's why she describes this part of the journey as moving through steps of relief.
12: I get off the plane and there's no one waiting to, you know, take me into questioning. And that's a bit of relief. And then I go through customs, and then that's a bit of relief. And then I go through and get my bags, and that's a bit of relief. And then I actually make it to the car and out of the parking garage, and I fully relax. We are rolling the windows down. We are putting on the music, and we are taking big, deep breaths.
19: Are we putting on Taylor Swift?
12: We are. Not the tortured poets department, just the pop.
18: Lena puts herself through all of this because she believes abortion access needs a failsafe. If the Comstock Act gets enforced, or another challenge to abortion pills by mail is successful, it will be a major blow to telemedicine abortion. But it won't stop these activists. In fact, they anticipate that volume to their networks will double, maybe even triple. They're preparing accordingly, in part by recruiting new couriers, and by sending established couriers, like Lena, on more supply runs.
12: No one's coming to save us. We have to save ourselves. This is one of the most tangible acts of resistance you can get. I mean, who doesn't love a protest and like a sign-waving exercise? But I've done a lot of those. And I've knocked on a lot of doors. I've made a lot of phone calls. And you can't feel any of those results. And this has real results.
9: That story came to us from Rebecca Grant. Kirsten Salpini is the voice actor who played Lena. You can read more of Rebecca's reporting on community networks and abortion activism in her book, Access: Inside the Abortion Underground and the 60-Year Battle for Reproductive Freedom. Our lead producer for this week's show is Sophie Bridges. Additional field recordings were done by Rachel DeLeon, Anna Yeo, and Peter Berger. Jenny Costas edited the show. She had help from Nina Martin and editorial support from Marianne Segedy-Mazzak. 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Kate Howard was the executive producer for this episode. Artis Chariscus is our fact checker. Victoria Baranetsky is our general counsel. Our production manager is the great Zulema Cobb. Score and sound design by the dynamic duo, Jay Breezy, Mr. Jim Briggs, and Fernando, my man, Yo Aruda. They had help today from Claire C. Note Mullen and Cameron Smith. Taki Telenidis is our deputy executive producer. Our executive producer is Brett Myers. Our theme music is by Camarado, Lightning. 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I'm Al Letson, and remember, there is always more to the story.
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22: Welcome to Statewide Reports and Conversations from in and around Illinois and the Midwest. I'm Sean Crawford. A state prison designed to treat those with serious mental illness has repeatedly failed to prevent or respond to fires, even after two people died. The results of an investigation coming up. Also, the state plans to close programs at a Southern Illinois Mental Health and Developmental Center. The move will result in a loss of dozens of jobs. Healthcare costs have skyrocketed for farmers, and it's coming in an especially tough time financially for agriculture. We'll talk with an author as part of our Illinois 250 series in partnership with Illinois Humanities. She reflects on reconnecting with her Native American heritage. And we hear how teachers are responding to the film The Odyssey and how it may help spur interest in the story among students. Those stories and more this hour on Statewide.
1: Live from NPR News in Washington, I'm Nora Rahm. President Trump had announced this week a major breakthrough in peace negotiations between Israel and the Hamas fighters in Gaza. But it appears the two sides do not agree. NPR's Frank Langfitt reports from Tel Aviv.
2: The president said Hamas would totally disarm. They'd give up their weapons, and as that was concluding, then Israeli forces would begin to pull back from parts of Gaza, now within hours. Hamas officials told NPR Israel would have to withdraw first before it gave up any weapons. Israeli Minister of National Security Itamar Ben-Gvir called the agreement unacceptable. He said Israel must be allowed to continue to target Hamas fighters. Otherwise, Hamas could regroup, prepare to attack Israel again, as it did back in October 7th of 2023.
1: NPR's Frank Langfitt. Ukrainian authorities say Russia launched ballistic missiles and drones at Kyiv last night into this morning, killing at least 9 people and wounding more than 30 others. Moscow appears to be taking advantage of Ukraine's shortage of anti-ballistic missile defenses provided by the West. President Trump had said the U.S. would give Ukraine a license to make Patriot systems, but yesterday said he hadn't made a final decision. After Dr. Anthony Fauci's contentious Senate hearing this week, experts worry that Republicans' pursuit of the retired federal infectious disease researcher could further erode trust in public health. NPR's Ari Daniel reports.
3: Public health officials say that declining confidence in their field may make people more vulnerable to current pathogens and future pandemics, leading to more illness and injury. Dr. Georges Benjamin, who heads the American Public Health Association, says his colleagues need to be able to provide educated and evidence-based information to lawmakers.
23: We can't be tainted by a fear that if we say something, they'll do something to destroy our careers and maybe even put our lives at risk.
3: Benjamin adds that those considering a career in public health may end up having second thoughts in light of the recent attacks on Fauci and sweeping cuts to federal programs. Ari Daniel, NPR News.
1: Stocks ended higher for the week despite jitters about the Federal Reserve. NPR's Scott Horsley has more.
24: Some big tech companies reported better than expected financial results. Amazon shares jumped by double digits on news its cloud computer business is booming. The market value of Microsoft soared nearly $450 billion in a single day. That helped the market rebound after a sell-off earlier in the week as investors reacted to somewhat mixed messages from the Federal Reserve. The central bank has promised to get control over stubborn inflation, but policymakers voted to hold their benchmark interest rate unchanged. 3 of the 12 voting members of the rate-setting committee said they would have preferred to raise rates by a quarter point. For the week, both the Dow and the S&P 500 index rose more than 1%, while the tech-heavy NASDAQ jumped 1.6%. Scott Horsley, NPR News, Washington.
1: You're listening to NPR News in Washington. The Justice Department has moved to dismiss a criminal case against former Olympian David Hearn. He'd been charged with damaging the Lincoln Memorial reflecting pool after it had undergone a $14 million renovation. Prosecutors say they learned the damage was caused by a botched installation, as well as the rush to complete the project before the Independence Day celebrations. His lawyers say the case should never have been brought. Moroccan security officials confronted crowds of migrants yesterday trying to cross the border into the Spanish territory of Ceuta. Michael McCloakley reports at least 67 people have died while trying to make the crossing.
25: Moroccan police used tear gas to push back migrants trying to make their way into Ceuta, one of two autonomous Spanish cities in northern Morocco. Several vehicles were set on fire during earlier clashes between the migrants and security personnel. Those who died include some who drowned or were killed in a stampede to cross a breakwater barrier near a border checkpoint. Meanwhile, Spanish authorities said they had stopped the rush of migrants making their way across the border, saying that most of the more than 50,000 people who had made the crossing by land and sea were heading back voluntarily. For NPR News, I'm Michael Kaluki in Nairobi.
1: In cycling, it's the first day of the Women's Tour de France. It begins with 3 days in Switzerland before crossing into France. In the U.S., today is the first day for the Women's Pro Baseball League. According to its website, the first game, Los Angeles at New York, is sold out. I'm Nora Rahm, NPR News in Washington.
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5: This is Statewide. I'm Sean Crawford. A warning, this next story contains descriptions of self-harm. The Joliet Treatment Center is a specialized Illinois prison meant to provide extensive mental health care, but some of those incarcerated and civil rights attorneys say the treatment there has been dismal, and men are often left isolated in cells for long stretches, their mental health deteriorating. Desperate, some have chosen to take extreme action to bring attention to their troubles. They've set their locked cells or even their own bodies on fire. In the last 3 years, there have been more than 70 fires at the Joliet Treatment Center, including at least a dozen cases of self-immolation. Shannon Heffernan, reporting for WBEZ and the Marshall Project, brings us details on one case.
6: Around 10 p.m. on a summer night in 2024, smoke wafts down a hallway lined with prison cells. Minutes later, red flames lick the window inside cell A9. Jason Steffens is locked inside. We pieced together what happened using security video footage, 911 dispatch calls, and documents from the prison and fire department. As seen on video, about 10 minutes after the smoke first started, a group of guards walks down the hall. But when they arrive at the door, they do not let Steffens out. Instead, the guards open a food slot and spray a fire extinguisher and pepper spray inside. Then, smoke so thick you can barely see what's happening on camera, they walk away.
7: Joliet 911, where's your emergency?
8: We need the fire department here.
6: A prison employee calls 911 about 20 minutes after smoke first appeared on the security video.
8: We were able to extinguish it from what I can see.
7: Is there still smoke, though?
8: Yes.
7: Okay. All right, and are you guys like evacuating the inmates immediately around there, away from it?
8: We're still dealing with the situation. I can't answer that.
6: The fire department arrives within 5 minutes, but precious time has already been wasted, and more is about to be lost. According to a firefighter's report, guards did not immediately tell firefighters Steffens was still in the cell, even though plenty of prison employees would have known. In the video, people meander up and down the hallway before firefighters say they were finally alerted. They open the cell to find Steffens' limp body, his breaths shallow. It's been more than 30 minutes since smoke first appeared. Steffens' airway is charred.
10: Call for ambulance 6. Male patient unconscious.
6: Guards handcuff Steffens' unconscious body, and he's loaded into an ambulance. The ambulance drives to the exit, but there, at the prison gate, the delays continue. Guards won't let the ambulance leave until prison employees fill out paperwork and guards are available to accompany Steffens to the hospital. An argument erupts between the fire department and prison employees. According to one guard, a firefighter said, "This man can die while y'all pussyfooting around." A fire department employee keeps calling back to dispatch to let them know the ambulance is stuck.
10: All right, Joliet, angle 7 is in between the gates.
6: About 7 minutes after getting to the gate, they call again. They say they are doing advanced life-saving care, ALS for short, to try and save Steffens. A machine is forcing air into his lungs.
10: Just so you know that we're still in between gates with an ALS patient.
6: 15 minutes at the gate, a firefighter calls back to dispatch again.
10: Just so you know, we're still doing ALS care in between the gates.
6: 21 minutes at the gate, they call again.
10: Just having our record, ambulance 7 is still doing ALS care in between the gates.
6: 26 minutes.
10: Ambulance 7 is still doing care in between the gates.
6: Finally, nearly 28 minutes after they arrive at the gate, and over an hour after smoke first appeared, the ambulance is allowed to leave. At last, the prison got guards to accompany Steffens.
10: Gate is open. Ambulance 7 is going to be in Roth at Joe's.
6: Steffens finally arrived at St. Joseph Hospital near the prison. In the months leading up to the fire, Steffens had repeatedly told staff he was desperate to get a blood transfusion to help with his sickle cell disease. and would do anything, including hurting himself, to get help. He repeatedly swallowed glass, but the prison did not give him what he wanted. After the fire, doctors performed a tracheotomy, cutting a hole in Stephens' throat so they could insert a breathing tube. His mom, Yvette Stephens, said doctors told her he was getting better. So 2 weeks after the fire, when she got the news, she didn't believe it.
0: He didn't make it. Maybe they would have gotten there quick enough, he would have made it. He was my friend. Not only my son, but my best friend.
6: Stephens died of smoke inhalation at age 38. For years before his death, there were signs the Joliet Treatment Center was unprepared for emergencies like this. There had already been repeated fires. One man needed a skin graft, another lost his leg. But even after that, the state fire marshal issued a report saying the prison could not provide an evacuation plan. Some alarms at the prison were disconnected and inoperable. On Stephen's wing, guards were unsure if they even worked. And the delays at the gate? The chief of the local fire department, Jeff Carey, said they complained about the problem for years before Stephen's death.
11: After every time we had a significant delay, somebody would reach out to them and let them know that whatever you fixed didn't work, we need to be able to get in there faster.
6: Even after Stephen's death, the problems did not stop. Fire officials continued to document problems with alarms, delays, and evacuation plans. The issues that lead men to set the fires also didn't change. Men continued to report a lack of mental health care and say they spent long stretches isolated in their cells. There have been more than 60 fires at the Joliet Treatment Center since Stephen's death, including at least 8 cases of self-immolation and a second death. The state has refused to provide some key documents related to the deaths, and the Marshall Project is now suing to get them. The Illinois Department of Corrections did not answer our questions about the fires, citing pending litigation. For the Marshall Project and WBEZ, I'm Shannon Heffernan.
22: Lauren Frost produced that piece, part of a collaboration between WBEZ's Prison Cast and the Marshall Project. If you or someone you know is considering self-harm, call or text 988.

0: Supporters gathered this week for a rally in downtown Anna after the state announced it will close programs at the Southern Illinois Choate Mental Health and Developmental Center. The unions say the closure means the layoffs of nearly 250 employees at the facility. Brian Sapp reports.
1: Lauren Dillman is a mental health tech 3 overseeing other workers as they care for the residents at Choate Mental Health and Development Center. She organized a rally Tuesday, drawing attention to the decision by the Illinois Department of Human Services to close the unit that takes care of intellectually and developmentally disabled patients, as well as reducing the number of mental health beds. She and two dozen supporters are letting the community know the impacts this closure will have.
2: Mental health care in this area, they're trying to take it away and send all of our resources up north. Not everybody has ability for transportation that far, families that can get them there.
1: The IDHS sent employees an email on Thursday telling them the IDD unit would be closed by September 30th. In a statement from IDHS, the move is part of Governor Pritzker's plan for

0: In a statement from IDHS, the move is part of Governor Pritzker's plan for, quote, transformational change within the state's support system for those with intellectual and developmental disabilities. From there, they made their decision because of declining numbers, a move to more community living arrangements, and changing of service delivery. The governor added more context to the move when he addressed the issue at a bill signing on Tuesday.
1: Well, remember, I know it gets reported differently than this, but remember, the reason there are staff reductions is because we literally have moved the developmentally disabled patients, residents there to better facilities, to other facilities. So at some point, you don't need staffing when there's nobody at that facility. We have been reducing, as you know, the number of residents there over the course of time, over the last 2 to 3 years. And I feel like that's been a real success. Listen, we are behind in Illinois in terms of, the SODCs, our state-operated developmental centers. Most states have gotten rid of those mass congregate facilities like we have over the years. We never did in Illinois.
0: Newly appointed state rep Scott Doody visited the rally, explaining to supporters what he's learned about the situation.
2: $50 million is in the budget to run SHOTE till July 1st of 2027, and the AFSCME union and the other unions, security and others that work at SHOTE, were assured by Governor Pritzker's administration there would be a transition period at SHOTE, more forensics, no jobs lost, and retraining.
0: Doody worries this move will leave a hole for mental health services in the region.
2: This is a disaster, and there's no need for it. I need the governor to please think about the plans that they're making in health and human services, and let's slow down, take a breath, and get organized about what we're going to do.
0: Dillman says the layoffs of 250 jobs will have an impact on Anna, Union County, and the surrounding region.
3: I mean, some of us are rooted here. We have kids in our local schools. We have mortgages, and we don't have the option just to pick up and move up north.
0: The local AFSCME unit met with their state leadership on Tuesday to discuss the IDHS decision. With WSIU News, I'm Brian Sapp.
4: Welcome to This Week in Illinois History. I'm Clint Cargile.
5: Tonight is a particular honor for me because, let's face it, my presence on this stage is pretty unlikely.
4: It was July 27th, 2004, when a relatively unknown 42-year-old Illinois state senator delivered the keynote address at the Democratic National Convention in Boston, Massachusetts.
5: I stand here knowing that my story is part of the larger American story, that I owe a debt to all of those who came before me, and that in no other country on earth is my story even possible.
4: 4 months earlier, Barack Obama had won the Illinois Democratic primary for U.S. Senate by an unexpected landslide. He was campaigning against controversial Republican candidate Jack Ryan at the time of the convention address. Obama's DNC speech propelled him onto the national stage and defined what America meant to him.
5: It's the hope of slaves sitting around a fire singing freedom songs. The hope of immigrants setting out for distant shores. The hope of a young naval lieutenant bravely patrolling the Mekong Delta. The hope of a mill worker's son who dares to defy the odds. The hope of a skinny kid with a funny name who believes that America has a place for him too.
4: Barack Obama won his Senate race by another landslide. He was elected the nation's 44th president 4 years later and served 2 terms. I'm Clint Cargile, and that's This Week in Illinois History.
6: After Congress allowed the Affordable Care Act tax credits to lapse, healthcare premiums spiked for millions of self-employed Americans and part-time workers. Farmers and ranchers were among the groups hit the hardest, and they've already been dealing with a tough agricultural economy. Harvest Public Media's Macy Byers tells us how healthcare costs are influencing decisions on the farm.
7: Ben Steffen is driving past fields of corn and soybeans on his farm in southeastern Nebraska.
8: The crop's growing fast and the weeds are growing faster.
7: Yeah. We pull up to a barn that's full of hay. It used to hold dairy cattle, but Steffen sold them a few years ago. Now he's focused on crops, but costs have been high this year as the war with Iran pushed up fertilizer and diesel prices.
9: I mean, this is the most expensive crop we've ever put in the ground. And it's kind of breathtaking when you do this year after year and you keep seeing those numbers go up.
7: On top of those high input costs for farming, Steffen and his wife, Paula Sue, are also dealing with higher costs for health care. They used to be part of a group health plan when they had employees handling the dairy operation.

0: Since then, they've switched to an Affordable Care Act plan, or Obamacare.
1: Last year, we paid around $13,000 net after we got our premium credit back.
2: That was for the two of us. That was our out-of-pocket expense.
1: Yeah. And this year, we're on track to pay $32,000 a year.
0: $32,000. That's about $2,700 a month, more than double what they were paying the year before. And that's one of the cheapest options. ACA plans are a common choice for people who can't access healthcare through a traditional employer, like farmers and ranchers. Congress allowed tax credits to expire this year that covered some of the health plan's costs. Now, premiums have doubled or even tripled for many users.
3: It's scary because it's cutting into their bottom line. They didn't necessarily budget for this. They didn't plan for this.
0: That's Nick Lewandowski, who leads the Kansas Farmers Union.
3: And so therefore, they've got to make difficult decisions around that. You know, I have heard of people who've just flat out dropped their insurance.
0: Lewandowski, who also farms, says his own ACA premiums nearly tripled this year. Some lower-cost health options for farmers are offered through farm bureaus and unions, but the plans are limited. Many farm families have a spouse work off the farm to get health insurance. Dina Vanderzalm works with the Missouri Rural Crisis Center. She says the organization advocated for the Affordable Care Act because it kept family members on the farm and helped farmers address medical issues earlier.
4: Having access to insurance is super duper important for the farming community because that's protecting them from letting massive medical debt sink the farm, right? It's a layer of protection.
0: The Missouri Rural Crisis Center and other groups are calling on Congress to bring back the ACA tax credits. In the meantime, Vanderzalm says farmers are dealing with razor-thin margins.
4: It is a constant juggle. You know, we're still hearing from people of, like, we're making choices on bills, we're paying minimums on things, we're setting up payment plans with doctor's offices, not just hospitals.
0: She says farmers are used to unpredictable factors, like weather or how their harvest will turn out. But now it's a given that their health plan will be expensive. Even though the business is tough now, Ben and Paula Sue Steffen say they still wouldn't choose any other profession.
2: The freedom to be in, you know, self-employed is undervalued and underappreciated. Our corn's growing 3 or 4 inches every day, it seems like, and you can just see the landscape changing, and it's a hopeful season. It's a hopeful business, really.
0: And the 64-year-olds hope this will be their last year with high health costs as they plan to enroll in Medicare next year. For Harvest Public Media, I'm Macy Byers.
5: Statewide continues in a moment.
6: Smelling and tasting sort of blends together when we go very far back, and that's critical for survival. And also in our bodies, the cells communicate via chemicals. It's very fundamental to any kind of biological life.
7: I'm Meghna Chakrabarty, host of On Point. If understanding our very existence is important to you, please give now. 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
5: And welcome back to Statewide. I'm Sean Crawford. Kimberly Sigafis believes the 250th anniversary of the Declaration of Independence is an opportunity to tell a fuller American story, one that includes the experiences, resilience, and contributions of Native people. As part of our Illinois 250 series, in partnership with Illinois Humanities, the Minnesota-born author of 20 books reflects on reconnecting with her native heritage as an adult after growing up away from her father's White Earth Reservation community. She says that journey not only helped her discover her own identity, but also gave her the knowledge to pass Native traditions and values onto her children. She spoke with Randy Eccles.
12: Tell us your story. Where'd you grow up? I understand you decided to become a writer.
13: I grew up in Minnesota. I'm a Minnesota girl. I currently live in Illinois, so I'm a transplant over here. I grew up in Minnesota. My family is from White Earth Reservation, which is in the northwest corner of Minnesota, about an hour east of Fargo. I grew up not on the reservation. My father died when I was a year, and my mother is not Native, and she moved us into the inner city of Minneapolis where her parents lived. I grew up knowing I was Native, but I didn't know much about it. And it wasn't until I had grown up and gotten married and started having children that I decided that I would delve into my Native side. And that's really where my education started. And that was about 40 years ago, kind of aging me, I know. I started my Native education there. I had reached out to my father's family, and that's really where it started. I'm really interested in a lot of different parts of being a Native American as well. The cultural differences between how I grew up and how I might have grown up had I been on the reservation. I actually have been writing for a very, very long time. I can't remember a day when I didn't write something, even as a child. I've been writing for a very long time. I have 20 books out now. They all have a Native American theme, or they're centered in Native culture. I write in almost all genres, children's, young adult, fiction, nonfiction. I enjoy that very much, actually. I enjoy the research that comes with that, as well as being able to tell a story. I enjoy that quite a bit.
12: You really have had two lives to some extent. You had your life before you got to do your research, and since. What triggered that, and what have you learned as you've gone through this process?
13: I want to be able to pass on all of my background and my culture to my children. That was what really triggered me. We moved a lot when I was a child, and I never felt like I fit in anywhere. The person who wasn't white, the schools didn't know where to put me as far as I wasn't African-American. And so they weren't sure how to handle some of the discrimination that was going on with me when I was growing up. Writing became a way where no matter where we moved, I could take that with me. And that was my safe place. Learning about my Native culture, as I realized, as I started learning about it, the more I realized that that's where I fit in the most. While I love my mom's culture, which is Irish Catholic and German, I realized that I'm more, my heart and soul is Native, and that is where I connect to the world. And so I've been able to pass that on to my own children. They have had a little piece of each, and they've made their decisions as well as far as which side they connect mostly to. I can tell you that all of my children have some Native aspects in their life. They organic farm, or sing and drum, or play the flute. I'm really glad that I delved into that, basically found myself, and was able to give a really basic, great platform for my children to grow up in as well, and be proud of who they are.
12: You are an Illinois Rhodes Scholar, and you've prepared a program for Illinois Humanities called We the Native People. Can you tell us a little more about that?
13: I got to thinking about the 250th anniversary, and I thought to myself, well, how does this connect with the Native people? Because during that time, we still weren't, life and liberty and the pursuit of happiness didn't sound like us at all. And so I started looking into that. And I realized as I read the Declaration of Independence that, first of all, I had never actually read through the whole thing before. And I realized that Native people were really not thought of very well within that context. We were referred to as savage people. The King of England had actually caused us to riot and kill people. It didn't matter who they were, a child, man or woman, and it made us sound just horrible. And so I thought to myself, this sounds like a really good program for Rhodes Scholars, because we are celebrating the 250th. How did that document that came out, how that affected the Native people, and did it affect the Native people? Well, no, it really didn't, except that it emphasized in other people's minds that we're savage people and that the people who were discriminating against us at that time, who thought of us as people that were stupid or people that were horrible, it gave them, they went, well, it's in the Declaration of Independence, so it must be true. It just reinforced all of that feeling. So it didn't do us any good at the time, anyway. It's really stood for a kind of a dark time for us. We've actually moved up from that, persevered through that, and we have resilience from that. It's kind of in the very beginning, it's very, very matter of fact, and this is what it said in the Declaration. But I do talk about, we're not stuck there in 1776. You know, we have moved on, and it's caused us to stand up for ourselves and to form our own governments and become sovereign nations, really become a part of this United States. Yes, land was taken from us. We have contributed to this United States. And for the most part, I believe that most Native American people are proud to be Americans because of that. And we have served in the military and we have supported the United States the best that we can. We have passed on our traditions to other cultures in order to help them. We've contributed a lot. The way people view us now is hopefully a lot better than back in 1776.
12: With the 250th of the Declaration of Independence, it's revered to some extent, but when you look at it closely and how it was a vision statement for white European men mostly at the time, it's taken a long time to get to this place where hopefully everybody's being recognized and treated with equity. But as we've seen, even with current events, that's still a challenge for this country.
13: Initially, we started in such a place that nobody understood us. I think there's a lot of fear when you don't understand a culture. If people start thinking things about you and they don't know for sure. And we have overcome some of that. So I am really proud and happy about that.
12: Just in case somebody wants to look into it more, it was the American Indian Chicago Conference in 1961, which came up with a Declaration of Indian Purpose.
13: I do know the AIC was, that organization coming to be in Chicago was huge for Illinois. We had very little Native people that were prior to that, that lived here. You couldn't get a job here. You couldn't find a home here. Nobody would rent to you. The discrimination was not great. It was not good for the Native people. It wasn't until the AIC opened and really started inviting people back into the Chicagoland area that we didn't have very many Native people once the Indian Removal Act had removed everybody. They were very instrumental in helping.
12: The Removal Act moved almost everybody west of the Mississippi out of Illinois. It's only been really recently that some of that has been recognized. There's been some land exchange, et cetera, that has happened to partially respond to what has happened. Where have you felt most proud and most conflicted about this relationship?
13: I feel very proud, actually, about how the Native people have persevered through all of this. I'm very happy that people's hearts have opened up more to us and are willing to give us, let us talk and have a say, and are interested in the culture now. Back in the 50s, you didn't want to admit if you were Native American at all, because you wouldn't, like I said, you couldn't get a job or a place to live. Now it seems like I do a lot of Native, I do about 60 of them, some for the Illinois Humanity Road Scholars. I have a lot of people that are very interested in the culture. And so I'm very proud about that. Proud about the way that we are sharing, that we've opened our hearts and accepted that culture, and also opened our hearts and are now able to share that culture. As being disenchanted with our country, I wish we were farther along. I wish we were not discriminating against anybody. We were all equal, and that the skin color didn't matter of anybody, where you live and how you live or who you worship or anything else, I think is preference. And I just wish that everyone would be accepted for who they are inside and not by the way they look.
12: I appreciate that. And in the same theme, what can be done to make this year's recognition more inclusive and honest in accounting?
13: You know, I think inviting all cultures, including Native people, to really come out and tell their stories. I mean, we're all very aware of how the Native people were treated, you know, way back when, and that they were removed and, you know, all of that. But I think inviting, if you have a celebration in your town, invite people out, Native elders out, or people out to talk about their culture and how the signing affected them, but how far we've come from that and how far we can go from that as well. Just inclusiveness with everybody is probably the best way to do that.
12: Whenever you get to talk with somebody on a regular basis, it's a lot easier to understand we're all human and face a lot of the same challenges. Our differences make us richer. It's challenging sometimes, especially with some of the past history, like the Removal Act, to interact with each other. One of the things we talked about briefly was the Land Back movement. What do these efforts mean to you? Are they important? Are they realizing some of the promise of the Declaration of Independence?
13: Well, they're important. I think they are important. I understand the importance of getting your land back. Because of our history and our past, it makes sense. And it does some good for the government and the people to understand what happened and how it wasn't right to go about things the way that it happened. I don't think it fixes the entire problem. I don't think it fixes the entire past. However, I do think it's a step forward in the future for better things to come. And I don't believe, and I can't speak for every Native person, but I know for myself, I know that even though it doesn't fix everything that happened in the past, it makes me very confident and hopeful that things are going to keep going down this path. We can't get all our land back. We can't kick everybody off of their land. For example, I live on Potawatomi land, so I don't think that I should be removed from my land and have to, you know, end up going back up to Minnesota where I'm from. I think that doesn't make sense, but I think the acknowledgement of the things that were done wrong, I think acknowledging, Maya Angelou used to say, when you know better, you do better. And so I think that that's where my heart has always been at. So if you look like you're moving forward with your thoughts and your thinking in your heart, then I think that's the right direction.
12: If people want to know and learn more about Native Nations in Illinois, any recommendations of where to go learn more or see or anything like that?
13: There are really great museums in the state of Illinois. Field Museum has a great exhibit, for example, a Native people exhibit. The Mitchell Museum is going through a transformation. I think it's called Gichigama Museum now, and that is in Evanston, and that is a really terrific museum to go to. I also suggest books by people like Joe Bruschak and Tim Tingle and Louise Erdrich, and those Native really good stories and storytelling. So I think you have to be careful if you look at stuff on the internet because you don't know who's putting it on there. As I always caution people about doing research on the internet, make sure you're at a site that you know is a good site and it's not propagandizing bad things. I've always told people is your best way of knowledge, of learning any knowledge. Reaching out, I'm going to powwows and reaching out to the Native community and joining in on things like that, I think is also another good way to do that.
12: Illinois Humanities, as part of Illinois 250, is also promoting Illinois Passport. It's got several different sites you can go to, including Cahokia Mounds, Black Hawk State Historic Site, Isla Alacache, in Romeoville. So there are a lot of those things you can find at il250.org. Anything you'd like to leave us with as we wrap up today, Kim?
13: I think just if you have the chance to experience or immerse yourself, even for a day in the native culture, I think you should give that a chance. I think people should give that a chance. There's a lot of powwows in the summer. There's a lot of events going on in the summer. And I think that people coming out and really experiencing what it is like to be native and eating the food and talking with the elders and listening to the flute music and watching the dancers. That's really what we're all about. We honor the earth. We honor the sky. And so we are here as stewards of our land and of the earth. And so we do have good things that we can pass on to people. And so I just encourage people to reach out and embrace the native culture.
5: Kim Sigifis, speaking with Randy Eccles. The Minnesota-born author joined us for our Illinois 250 series in partnership with Illinois Humanities, discussing her Native American heritage. Public health officials are still investigating how a parasite spread through human feces, called Cyclospora, ended up in the U.S. food supply. Thousands of people across the country, including in Illinois, have gotten sick from the parasite, which causes frequent diarrhea. Although the parasite is rare in the U.S., contaminated water irrigated to fields has been a culprit of past outbreaks. Kristen Gibson is director of the University of Arkansas Center for Food Safety. She says food is never 100% safe.
14: And I know people don't want to hear that, but we eat food all the time and we do not get sick. And these types of failures happen. And the best thing you can do is try to gather as much information as we possibly can to be sure that we either put new measures or preventive controls in place so it doesn't happen again.
5: Experts say to clear out recalled foods, but they stress not all produce is contaminated. Back with more on Statewide in a moment.
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5: This is Statewide. I'm Sean Crawford. The new Planned Parenthood of Illinois board chair is committed to providing access to anyone who needs it, no matter where they live in the state. Carolyn Moon took the helm as board chair for the nonprofit and is the first person to lead the board while calling McLean County home. She says she brings a fresh perspective on rural health care and understands downstate patients face unique barriers to access that residents of bigger cities may not. In an interview with the correspondent Jamie Hand, Moon says it should not be as hard as it is to receive life-saving health care.
18: The role of Central Illinois is kind of the role we're playing in the state as a whole, which is to serve as many people in the state as we possibly can. So one of our strategic priorities is education. We're really trying to reach out to other communities and help people connect to the educational opportunities, the curriculums, the online education that we offer.
19: As you know, the Planned Parenthood location in Bloomington closed in early 2025 due to financial challenges. Are there any plans to begin offering services in Bloomington again soon?
18: Well, we continue to offer services virtually to Bloomington and the whole area and statewide. So we made a decision to invest into telehealth and almost all of the services that we offered at the health center are still available virtually.
19: And have you seen adoption of that telehealth technology increase since the center closed?
18: We have. We also increased the capacity at the other Central Illinois health centers, so Peoria, Champaign, Springfield.
19: What other kinds of pressures is Planned Parenthood of Illinois facing? How do you plan to work through those?
18: You probably know that Planned Parenthood was defunded according to the Big Beautiful Bill. So we were kind of shut out from receiving federal funds for anything. We've recently been reinstated, but that was such a challenge for the last over a year. Fortunately, we live in Illinois that really values sexual and reproductive freedom. So they filled in some of the gaps for us, but just as a, you know, as you probably already know, federal funds never went to pay for abortion and never have. However, the federal government just specifically targeted Planned Parenthood by name and defunded them, shut them out of the program.
19: Why do you think that is?
18: I think that they understand the support that we have. I think it's misogyny. I think it's anti-trans kind of talking points that the current administration has right now. We provide a lot of gender-affirming hormone therapy, and we're very proud of that. We also provide abortions, medical and other, that we're also very proud of. We provide health care that people need, life-saving health care that people need. So we hope that healthcare decisions will not be politicized moving forward, but we're ready for that if it is.
19: How has the Supreme Court's 2022 Dobbs decision, which overturned Roe v. Wade, changed the landscape of providing reproductive health care in Central Illinois?
18: We've received a lot of out-of-state patients seeking abortions, and we've provided life-saving care. I was a volunteer at the Springfield Health Center, and I talked to a man in the parking lot who had brought his wife from Missouri. Their fetus was in distress and was not going to survive, but she personally was getting so sick and so ill, and her doctor in Missouri could not provide an abortion for her, even though she was in medical danger. He brought her in the car, drove her to the Springfield Health Center, and got her the life-saving abortion that she needed. You know, it shouldn't be that way. It shouldn't be that hard.
19: What are some misconceptions that Illinois residents may have about Planned Parenthood?
18: I think the two biggest misrepresentations or misunderstandings is that, one, we're just an abortion provider. We are a comprehensive sexual and reproductive health provider. And I think the second one is that we only serve, Medicaid patients, which is not true. We are a high-quality, premier healthcare organization. We provide services to everybody who needs us, including people who are self-pay, including people who are on private insurance. We really pride ourselves in being the best healthcare provider that we can be.
19: Can you talk about how you will kind of steer the ship of the board differently from how it's been done in the past? What kind of unique lens or perspective you'll bring?
18: Mm-hmm. I mean, I think the unique lens I bring to it is that downstate perspective. I really am an advocate for access for everyone in the state, corner to corner, today, you know, tomorrow, and for future generations.
19: And what led you to this line of work?
18: My mother told me long ago, if women do not have control of their reproductive systems when they have children, they cannot have control of anything else in their life. That is a primary need that women face in order to have, freedom.
5: Planned Parenthood of Illinois Board Chair Carolyn Moon says many people don't realize the breadth of services Planned Parenthood provides. 10% of Illinois Planned Parenthood patients are men. Clinics provide comprehensive sexual and reproductive health services for any gender. This includes cancer screenings, UTI testing, birth control, and gender-affirming hormone therapy. Eric Sorensen is the only meteorologist serving in Congress. The former TV weatherman is looking to use his training to help shape federal policy to keep Americans safe from weather disasters. Eric Stock reports.
20: For about two decades, Eric Sorensen advised his TV viewers when to get to the basement, when a tornado was coming, or when to get off the icy roads.
21: My job today is very much, I don't want to say it's the same, my job is so similar to what happened before, because people could trust me for helping them make good decisions.
20: Sorensen is a Democrat from Moline who was in his second term in Washington. He represents portions of Bloomington Normal, Peoria, and much of central and northwestern Illinois. Sorensen says he'd like to see the federal government take a more proactive role in more accurately forecasting the weather and warning the public when precautions are necessary. Sorensen says when the federal government is usually associated with weather disasters, it's after the fact, such as the floods in Texas in July of last year, when more than 100 people, many of them children, were killed.
21: You know, when we saw all of those young people just get wiped away, we didn't get to know those children. But also, the first thing that happened after that disaster that really bugged me was the fact that people lost their life and now we're not going to do anything about it.
20: Sorensen found a Republican colleague, Congressman Mike Flood of Nebraska, another former broadcaster, to help form the Weather Enterprise Caucus. It's a group of lawmakers who will assess weather forecasting and research and examine the weather's impact on the economy, national security, and our general safety. Sorensen says a more proactive federal government is necessary as the number of meteorologists decreases during a time of media consolidation and more people rely mostly on weather apps to keep them safe.
21: The thing that thing can't do is explain how the weather works. And so my job was to explain why things happened a certain way, to educate people so that they understood enough about the weather.
20: Sorensen says he also worries about the future of the National Oceanic and Atmospheric Administration, or NOAA, for the Trump administration's cuts to the National Weather Service. For example, Sorensen says when Elon Musk's DOGE budget-cutting enterprise fired National Weather Service electricians, it turned hours-long Doppler radar outages into weeks-long outages.
21: We were losing the ability to see tornadoes because the equipment was failing. If we don't have the funding appropriated from Congress, then we're not going to have weather balloons that are going up to give us that three-dimensional look at what's going on in the weather.
20: Sorensen says he wants to see the U.S. Weather Enterprise get better at assessing risk. He says that will require better technology. The National Weather Service is in the midst of upgrading its old Doppler radar systems, which date back to the 1980s. He says better information going in will help Congress make better assessments of how money can be spent to build resiliency when it comes to floods, tornadoes, and other disasters.
21: Are we making sure, from a policy perspective, that we're designing roadways that are going to withstand these floods? So it's not just education. Are we making sure that the policy is there? Are we driving home the federal tax dollars to rebuild infrastructure to keep people safe?
20: Sorensen has proposed three weather-related proposals during this term in Congress. One was to reverse staff cuts at the National Weather Service. Another would have studied how to improve weather forecasting in rural America in light of the federal cuts to NOAA. Most recently, Sorensen proposed a bill to set up an independent review board to investigate major weather-related disasters. None has gotten a hearing so far. Sorensen says weather is not a partisan issue.
21: When you look at where most of the severe weather occurs in this nation, that's red states. That's why I don't want to say it's easier to make this bipartisan. That's why it was bipartisan from the start.
20: Sorensen says if the Weather Caucus can save one life, it'll be worth it. I'm Eric Stock.
5: The Odyssey has had the biggest box office opening of any live-action film this year. And among those in the audience, many high school teachers. This ancient story of Odysseus and his 20-year journey back home is often loved by teachers, hated by students. As Sequoia Carrillo reports, this film may change that.
1: Casey Crowhurst has taught high school English for the past 16 years, and one text has always been a bit of a challenge.
3: The Odyssey was always one we kind of struggled with.
1: Getting his students at Monticello High School in Eastern Illinois to pay attention was a tall order.
3: Because you tell them, hey, this was written 2,000 plus years ago, and right away they're going to be like, well, why do I have to learn this?
1: He's used clips from the 1997 Hallmark miniseries to help keep them engaged. In this scene, the Greek god Hermes floats around Odysseus as he hangs off the side of a cliff.
22: Here, eat this. Oh, a smoothie. It's poison. I'm giving it to you. A god to a mortal.
1: Crowhurst says his students find the dated special effects from the miniseries silly. So after he saw The Odyssey, he posted his gratitude for the film's director on TikTok.
3: I just saw The Odyssey, and I want to say on behalf of all English teachers, thank you, Christopher Nolan. Thank you.
1: There are countless adaptations of Homer's epic poem, from The Simpsons to The Stage to other movies with big-name actors like George Clooney and now Matt Damon in the role of Odysseus, with Anne Hathaway as Penelope.
23: Promise me you will come back.
22: What if I can't?
1: The new film stood out to Crowhurst for emphasizing something other versions haven't.
3: No one's ever really taken The Odyssey from that perspective of what he calls Zeus's Law.
1: Zeus's Law, or treating all people with hospitality and as equals, is a big theme of the movie.
3: That point was made so perfectly in the film, and I was just in awe.
24: So I'm so excited that this movie is coming out, because I love including any kind of outside media in my classroom that I can, because it's excited to learn.
1: Erin Hall teaches English at Albemarle High School in Charlottesville, Virginia. Some of her students are already excited to learn about the Odyssey. Maybe they've read books like Percy Jackson and the Olympians that cover Greek mythology, but others take a little convincing.
24: So I use a bunch of stuff. I use cheesy movies. I use, you know, epic the musical. We look at paintings. So I am excited to have another thing in the toolbox to use.
1: Sarah Knoll teaches the Odyssey to a different group of students at South Lakes High School in Reston, Virginia, multilingual learners. This past year, most of her students were from Central America and Afghanistan, along with...
25: I had a student from Pakistan, from China, from India. We have a fair number of Sudanese students, so it's definitely a linguistically diverse group.
1: She says the epic is perfect for showing the foundations of storytelling. They don't study the original text. Instead, she shows clips of the miniseries and other adaptations and stretches it out over a few months.
25: They create a kind of dictionary of the important vocabulary that they need.
1: Things like ship, sea, king, suitor. She says the unit is one of her students' favorites.
25: Ultimately, it's the story of Odysseus having to leave his home, his family, and head out into the world, not knowing if he'll ever come home. And it's a very powerful story.
1: And for her students, many of them immigrants, it's something they see themselves in.
5: Sequoia Carrillo with that report. 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
6: 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I'm Jen Largis. Killing your lawn, could it be the smartest landscape decision you'll ever make?
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6: Author Nathaniel Rich opens the door to his cousin's secluded main studio, a house full of haunted sculptures, sea air, and the creative spell he's been chasing ever since.
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10: Live from NPR News in Washington, I'm Nora Rahm. A new federal plan released by the Trump administration to manage the drying Colorado River will target Arizona, California, and Nevada with large cuts. NPR's Kirk Ziegler reports.
27: Under the plan, the three Colorado River Basin states, including California, could see upwards of 40% of their river water cut. Arizona's two Democratic senators say this places an unfair burden on their state. Next door in Nevada, Republican Governor Joe Lombardo says if given final approval, the plan could have, quote, devastating economic and environmental impacts. Water officials from the two states, along with the powerful Metropolitan Water District in Los Angeles, are pointing to their aggressive conservation gains made lately. On Facebook, the governor of the Gila River Indian community outside Phoenix warns that if the final plan doesn't meet U.S. treaty obligations to tribes, a court challenge could be coming. Kirk Ziegler, NPR News.
10: It's been 2 weeks since Trump administration officials said they found 250,000 non-citizens on the voter rolls of just four states, but they have not provided details. NPR's Jude Jaffe Black reports.
28: The letters the Department of Homeland Security wrote to California, Nevada, New Jersey, and Pennsylvania were not as definitive as the public announcements the agency made. Instead, the letters said a preliminary review of the four states' public voter rolls found they may contain as many as 250,000 non-citizens combined. The letters gave the states a July 30th deadline to respond. NPR reviewed three states' responses back. They asked for details about how DHS did its calculations and expressed a commitment to ensuring eligible voters would not be removed from the rolls based on unreliable data. DHS did not respond to NPR's questions about its methodology. Jude Jaffe Block, NPR News.
10: Hamas and Israel disagree about the terms of a disarmament touted by President Trump. Americans have long backed Israel, but polls show support falling since the wars in Gaza and Iran. NPR's Frank Langquitt reports on how Americans and Israelis now see one another.
29: When Rachel Lindenfeld first visited Israel, she loved it.
30: I had studied Hebrew in college, and I actually got to put it in action and read everything around me.
29: But after the huge death toll in Gaza, Lindenfeld, who's Jewish and lives in Washington, D.C., sympathizes more with the Palestinians.
30: And I'm worried about Palestinians and how they can come back from this.
29: Mayor Pavlovsky says Americans don't appreciate the threats Israelis face. In Jerusalem, he lifted his shirt to show me huge scars across his belly.
31: The stabbing attack. The terrorist came with knife and tried to kill me.
29: Pavlovsky said a Palestinian attacked him in the West Bank without provocation in 2015. Frank Langford, NPR News, reporting from Washington and Jerusalem.
10: This is NPR News in Washington. Spanish authorities say most of the tens of thousands of migrants who crossed the Moroccan border into the Spanish territory of Ceuta Thursday have now returned to their country. At least 67 people died in the attempt, either by drowning or being killed in a stampede in the sudden rush. Spain deployed its troops to restore order. The Metropolitan Museum of Art announced yesterday it will honor John Galliano with a major exhibition at its high-profile Met Gala next spring. NPR's Chloe Veltman reports.
11: John Galliano joins Yves Saint Laurent and Rei Kawakubo of Comme des Garçons as the only living fashion designers to ever be the subjects of solo shows at the Met. This, plus the Met Gala, come 15 years after Galliano was arrested and fired from his creative director job at Christian Dior for making anti-Semitic comments at a Paris bar. He eventually rebuilt his reputation at Maison Margiela. In a statement on social media, Anti-Defamation League CEO Jonathan Greenblatt said he understands why some Jews may question the Met's decision to celebrate Galliano, given the growth of anti-Semitism in recent years. But he also said he applauds the designer's efforts to, quote, repair the damage his words caused. Chloe Veltman, NPR News.
10: The social media platform Truth Social today began selling early access to posts from President Trump to investment banks and other institutions for $100,000 a month. Trump often posts about the economy and world affairs. Former Wall Street regulators say the service appears to violate laws against insider trading and using government information for private gain. I'm Nora Rahm, NPR News.
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6: 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It's This Old House Radio Hour. I'm Jen Largess. For generations, we've treated the perfect lawn as a badge of honor. Joey Santor says it's one of the worst ideas America ever imported. The host of Crime Pays But Botany Doesn't is here to explain why the best thing you can do for your lawn is kill it. Joey, should we stop caring about our lawns?
13: Absolutely. Yeah, it's an insane pre- First, I want to say I'm honored to be here on This Old House.
6: Absolutely.
13: Anyway, yeah, it's a crop that we spend tons of water and energy taking care of, to keep it alive. We can't even eat it. It's completely insane. Lawns have a purpose for sports fields and, you know, movie night in the park. They're great in parks, right? Like Grant Park, downtown Chicago. You want some lawn there, right? So people can spread out blankets. But for to be normalized everywhere along, you know, around the parking lots of, you know, the 9 million strip malls in America, or, you know, just as everyday landscaping, it's absolutely insane.
6: So how can you make your yard then look presentable if you do decide to get rid of your lawn?
13: Yeah, you plant some shrubs, right? Then the ideally native ones, because they evolved there and they're going to support all the cool birds and beneficial insects. A lot of the beneficial insects actually keep the pest insects down, right? That's basic ecology. And so you plant some of the native shrubs and then, you know, break out some hedging shears every once in a while to clip them, get them out of the walkways. I tend to like avoiding hedging them into cubes. It seems kind of weird and erotic, but, but you know, just that. I mean, there's 350,000 other plant species we can use besides turf grass, right? And all the turf grass that's gets planted, none of it's from North America anyway. Like Kentucky bluegrass isn't from Kentucky, it's from Europe.
6: So do lawns provide anything more than just aesthetics?
13: You know, if the dog needs a spot to shit, it's a great place, right? No, can I say, I shouldn't curse on here, should I?
6: I don't think we can.
13: Sometimes I'll go and I'm joking. I've never defecated on anybody else's lawn. But no, lawns have a purpose. Again, they're not, I'm not completely anti-lawn. I'm anti the normalization of lawn. And, you know, not everyone needs to be a gardener, but plant a couple native shrubs, you know, find out what those are in your area and hedge them out. I mean, Just keep them trimmed, you know, cut them back after a good rain, you know, when they have a flush of new growth, if they get out of control.
3: I'm having a hard time wrapping. I was speaking to our producer about this last night. I was sitting there watching we have a soccer net in the front yard. So my oldest was playing soccer and my youngest was catching fireflies. And it was sort of this picturesque, sweet moment. In our phase of life with kids playing in the front yard, it definitely does serve a purpose for this moment. I'm wondering, what are the alternatives to having, you know, sort of the softness of some of that grass that you do use if you're a family that spends a lot of time outdoors?
13: For that turf grass, I mean, another option too is you keep a little bit of turf grass, keep paths going through like beds of shrubs, and keep that keep turf grass there, or do wood chips.
3: So you mentioned shrubs and trees. What are you doing for the wide open spaces?
13: What do you mean wide open spaces?
3: Well, let's say, you know, you can't plant 1,000 shrubs to cover your whole front yard if you've got a lot of land.
13: No. Yeah, you plant a few things, just beds, landscaping beds, and then broken up with paths. Like whenever I do this, whenever I do, you know, yard installs, I break those beds up with wood chip paths, or just leave a little bit of turf grass, you know, which then gets mowed as a little path, because you want to bring people into those places. You want a little picnic table or something set up, a little spot to chill, a bench, something like that. You know, and then it's not no maintenance having a native plant garden. It's just low maintenance, right? So like I have a weed whacker, I've got hedgers, and that's most of what I'll do once in a while. After we get a good rain, I'll go and give my yard a haircut or something. I've probably killed 50 lawns at this point. I've set up a bunch of native plant gardens around my yard, just not even doing this for a living or as a career, just helping neighbors do it, whatever. And I've never done it for someone and had them go back to a lawn, had them be like, you know what, this sucks, I hate it. Every time they're like, quite the opposite. I get text messages, look at this cool bird that I saw hanging out in my yard. I never saw these guys. I lived there 15 years, never saw this bird before. Now it's hanging out in my yard. It's here every night, you know, or look at this cool insect, or dragonflies. I never had dragonflies before. You know, it's always positive feedback on this, and very enthusiastic positive feedback.
3: And so walk us through your yard. What's in your yard, Joey?
13: My yard, I've got Texas Palo Verde, because that's where I live. I turned my yard into a place to learn about the native habitat around me. I've got Justicia, native Justicia, which produces an orange flower pollinated by hummingbirds. When I'm walking to my truck, I literally get distracted by all the cool stuff I see. And so does my kid. So we have a context for where we live. We understand where we live. We understand the things that evolved there. And we understand the life around us, you know, rather than being afraid of it. All bugs are scary. We have to get rid of all of them, right? They're all terrifying. I mean, we all grow up like that. We grow up, you know, severed from this connection to the life around us. But for most of human history, we had that connection. We were tied to them. We couldn't avoid them. We lived with them. We learned how to steward them, etc.
3: Well, Joey, we thank you so much for this information and this perspective.
13: Yeah, I'm a little bit of a windbag. I hope I didn't, you know.
3: No.
13: Good luck to whoever's got to edit that. Sorry.
3: We appreciate you being here.
13: Cool. Thanks a lot. Have a good one.
3: That was Joey Santor. Watch Crime Pays But Botany Doesn't on YouTube. Right now, we're tackling your home improvement and DIY questions. You can call us at 877-864-7460. That's 877-864-7460. Or you can leave us a voicemail anytime. Let's go to line one. Hello, you're on This Old House Radio Hour.
14: Hi, Jan. This is John Hurley calling from Atlanta, Georgia.
3: Hey, John, what's your question today?
14: Lying in bed the other night, or a couple of months ago, actually, I just noticed on the ceiling that there are 2 50-cent size shaped spots on the ceiling. Mm-hmm. The house has been through rainstorms. It's been through things like that. I've never seen any leaks or anything like that, but I can't identify what these 2 50-cent size spots are. So I'm trying to figure out, do I have a leak that I'm not aware of? Is there something I need to do? Do I need to have a roof inspection, or is there something else I should be doing?
3: Absolutely. We'll help you do a little investigation here. We've got Zach Detmore, general contractor for the show, here to help us out, our lead investigator.
1: On the case, John. Okay. Let's solve this. Case. Dun, dun. All right. How close have you investigated? Have you gotten up and personal? You know, it's jumping on your bed looking at these. What can you tell me about the color,
14: got
1: the texture?
14: A ladder out, went up to the, got as close as I could to the ceiling, touched the spot, looked at it closer. Can't really find anything.
1: So is it? It's not a nail pop or a screw pop where the fastener sort of popped through the drywall. It's smooth, but it's just a different color.
14: It's not a nail pop. I have seen nail pops. This is nothing like that. There's a bathroom, ensuite bathroom attached to that room, but it's a tray ceiling. So I can't imagine that there's any plumbing above a tray ceiling.
1: Well, I know what it is, but let's see if you can figure it out.

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5: I'm Nora Rahm with these headlines. Ukrainian authorities say Russia launched ballistic missiles and drones at Kyiv last night into this morning, killing at least 9 people. This is the second major attack on Ukraine this week. Spanish authorities say most of the tens of thousands of migrants who crossed the Moroccan border into the Spanish territory of, say, Utah Thursday, have now returned to their country. At least 67 people died in the attempt. And the Justice Department has moved to dismiss a criminal case against former Olympian David Hearn. He was charged with damaging the Lincoln Memorial reflecting pool. Prosecutors say the damage was caused by a botched installation. I'm Nora Rahm, NPR News in Washington.

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1: Marine biologist Edie Witter dives deep into the ocean. 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
4: Howdy, folks. 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Down in the vault, we'll hear the latest tune that has struck Mark Jones's fancy. And guest host Aubrey Atwater will explain why we call some songs crooked. All that and more this week on Ozark Highlands Radio.
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5: I'm Nora Rahm with these headlines. The Justice Department now says the damage done to the Lincoln Memorial reflecting pool was caused by poor installation and workers rushing to complete the project in time for Independence Day celebrations. It's dropping charges against former Olympian David Hurd. Russia launched another major missile and drone attack against the Ukrainian capital Kyiv last night. Ukrainian officials say at least 9 people were killed. And after widespread condemnation, FIFA president Gianni Infantino is abandoning a plan to sell World Cup profits to private investors, including the family of President Trump's son-in-law, Jared Kushner. I'm Nora Rahm, NPR News in Washington.

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2: David Brancaccio here. I host the Marketplace Morning Report. I wanted to say thank you to any new or sustaining member of this station. 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
4: I'm Nora Rahm with these headlines. Leaders from some of the states that rely on water from the Colorado River are objecting to a new Trump administration plan. It proposes cutting supplies to Arizona, California, and Nevada by as much as 40%. About 200 people in Nebraska are set to lose their Medicaid coverage today, according to the health policy news outlet Tradeoffs. They're the first affected by new work requirements. And the social media platform Truth Social today began selling early access to posts by President Trump to investment banks and other institutions for $100,000 a month. Former Wall Street regulators say the service appears to violate insider trading laws. I'm Nora Rahm, NPR News in Washington.

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1: This is Weekend Edition from NPR News. I'm Scott Simon. There's a new federal plan for sharing the limited water of the Colorado River. The Interior Department's proposal, released yesterday, calls for potentially huge cuts in water use in coming years for California, Arizona, and Nevada. The Colorado River provides water for more than 40 million people in 7 U.S. states and dozens of tribal communities, but it's facing severe drought conditions fueled by climate change and continued heavy demands. Alex Hager covers water issues at member station

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1: No soil, no problem. When you hear the word gardening, what do you think of? Farming, fresh produce, soil, seeds, watering, farmer's market, sunlight, agriculture. All these terms relate to gardening and are only different in the amount of landscape used for the type of agriculture. Iowa's known for agriculture, but do you know how much of our produce is imported into the state? According to Feed Iowa First, Iowa imports more than 90% of its food. 100 years ago, 98% of the United States was involved in some way with farming. Now, it's only 2%. The U.S. Department of Agriculture's Census of Agriculture estimates 47,000 farms in Iowa produce corn, 41,000 produce soybeans, and the total between these two crops were grown on 23 million acres, which is nearly the size of the state of Indiana. Although most forms of agriculture involve a lot of outdoor space, soil, and resources, you can grow fresh produce at home with hydroponics. The word has roots in Latin with the meaning of working water and shows that soil is not needed to grow plants or to grow your own produce. Come see plants that grow without soil and expand your gardening skill set by attending Home Hydroponic Gardening Workshop on Monday, August 3rd at 3 p.m. at the J.B. 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

0: Might Parkland shooting survivor and gun control activist David Hogg be the future of the Democratic Party?
1: Well, people that are in party leadership and everything say that they care about fighting back against Donald Trump. 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Right? People want fighters.
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6: I'm Laura Rahm with these headlines. Ukrainian President Volodymyr Zelensky said today his forces sank a Russian container ship in the Black Sea and struck three Russian oil refineries. This followed another Russian missile and drone attack against Ukraine, killing at least 9 people. The search continues for at least 6 climbers missing on Pakistan's Broad Peak. 4 bodies have been found. The team lost contact with its base camp Thursday after an avalanche. And in cycling, it's the first day of the Women's Tour de France. In the U.S., today's the first day for the Women's Pro Baseball League. According to its website, the first game, Los Angeles against New York, is sold out. I'm Nora Rahm, NPR News in Washington.

0: Howdy, folks. This is Dave Smith, host of Ozark Highlands Radio. This week, we're leaving all seriousness aside as we present humorous songs, both modern and traditional, performed by a number of good musicians who have passed through here. Down in the vault, we'll hear the latest tune that has struck Mark Jones's fancy, and guest host Aubrey Atwater will explain why we call some songs crooked. All that and more this week on Ozark Highlands Radio.
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3: This is Quad Cities NPR, WVIK Rock Island. In our forecast for today, showers are likely, possibly a thunderstorm before 2, then more showers and thunderstorms, mostly until about 5. Clearing then, but still cloudy with a high near 73. Mostly cloudy overnight, gradually becoming mostly clear with a low on 63. Tomorrow's going to be gorgeous. Mostly sunny skies with a high near 80. Well, I'll take it. Right now, we've got 68 degrees on the Augustana campus. Coming up, it's The Conversation on WVIK, where we get to spend some time with Margaret Farrar and Adam Call. First, here's a little news from NPR on your NPR station, WVIK.

that lovely music means it's time for the conversation on WVIK. It's a weekly celebration of local radio the way it's meant to be brewed. This week, my guests are Margaret Farrar and Adam Call. I'm Kai Swanson. I hope you'll stick around for this week's conversation on WVIK.

0: Well, there are so many reasons I am just ecstatic and thrilled about this week's episode. And I'll tell you some other reasons why. Let's probably some anxiety built in there, too. But my guests are two friends of long standing who have collaborated over a great distance and a considerable amount of time on a book that I think you're going to find fascinating. The book is called Becoming Utopia: History, Heritage, and Sustainability in the American Midwest. It's about Bishop Hill, spoiler alert. And the authors are Dr. Margaret Farrar, professor of political science at John Carroll University in Ohio, and Dr. Adam Call, professor of anthropology right here at Augustana College in River City. And I'm so grateful that you are both here. But I know I don't normally do shows with two guests, so I'm gonna kind of sort of tag team between the two of you. Adam, you've been on the program before, so I won't go into the deep, deep bio, but could you tell us just at least this much, how on earth did you find Augustana College?
1: How did I find
0: Augustana? Yeah, and how'd you get here?
1: Yeah, I had been working at a small liberal arts college in Buffalo, New York for a couple of years, but in that position, I wasn't allowed to teach any anthropology courses. So I was looking around for a different kind of liberal arts, and I fell in love with the liberal arts college model. So yeah, when this job opened up, I was thrilled to get to be here. Yeah.
0: Yeah. So. And now, though, I got to pick on Margaret a little bit more because it's your first time here on the program. But just to shorthand it a little bit, Margaret was on the faculty here at Augustana. That's how we got to know each other. I swear you were 14 when you left. Mm-hmm. And now you've been at John Carroll doing amazing things. But I want to rewind a little bit more than that. Where did you grow up?
2: I actually grew up outside of Cleveland, Ohio, which is where I am now. Mm-hmm. So when I took the job at John Carroll, it was going home.
0: Yeah.
2: But I lived away from Cleveland for a lot of years.
0: And where did you head off to school, or did you stay in the Cleveland area for college?
2: I went to the College of Worcester, which is just south of Cleveland, for my college experience. And that's where I fell in love with the liberal arts. It was such a transformative experience for me. So I knew going to graduate school then that I would want to end up at a liberal arts college.
0: What were, in terms of disciplines, any stops along the way to political science? Sometimes people start in one area and they start thinking about other things. And then tell us about that journey, if you don't mind.
2: I am happy to discuss that journey, although it is a little rocky. I started off as an international business major because I thought that I was going to make a lot of money. And then I took one economics class and hated it with every fiber of my being. Sorry, economists out there. But the classes that I had the most sort of credits for was political science. And so I drifted into political science, found political theory, fell in love with the discipline, and from then on out, it was political science and political theory all the way.
0: Oh, wow. That's fantastic. Oftentimes, people who get into that realm get to do some interesting internships and experiences like that. Did you have any of those either as an undergrad or a graduate student?
2: I had a really important internship where I worked for a big law firm in downtown Cleveland. And what it taught me, which I tell all of my students now, is that I definitely didn't want to be a lawyer. And that was, to me, just as important as learning what you do want to do is learning what you don't want to do. And that was, it was very significant for me because that was a path that I had considered and then stopped considering.
0: I'm smirking because back when I was working in the newsroom here 180 years ago, we would tell students from Augustana, because we didn't really have a formalized broadcast journalism program. So we got kids who were in poli-sci and English all over the place. I said, you know, if you, after working here, decide this is not what you want to do, that's as much of a success as finding out it is what you want to do. So I thought that resonated with me a little bit. And I always found very interesting a research focus that I know was the subject of a book you wrote, but was that part of like a doctoral dissertation? I'm talking about the public spaces. And if you'd tell us a little bit about that area of study and how you got into it.
2: Sure. You know, place has always been central to my research, something I have only realized in the past few years. But when I started writing my dissertation and started working on that project, I was in graduate school at Penn State, which, if you know, is in the middle of Pennsylvania, and it is not near any city whatsoever. And I found myself really, really missing city spaces. And so I thought, what better way to channel my sort of nostalgia for city spaces than to write a dissertation where I can visit a city and talk about a city and talk about how important cities are. And so I ended up writing about Washington, D.C. Mm-hmm. and public space and public planning in Washington, D.C. and how our ideas of citizenship are reflected in our sort of understanding of how our cities look.
0: Mm-hmm. Mm-hmm. I think about that because I knew that was part of your past. And whenever I get to go to D.C., usually for work, I'm always thinking, trying to be aware of public space. Does that book have to be entirely rewritten given the iconoclastic take on public spaces we're enduring right now? I think the latest thing was gold gilt all over everything. I don't know. Are you still looking at that either with academic fascination or morbid sort of?
2: I do still follow it quite a bit. But a couple of the chapters that I wrote in the original book, I think still apply. So one of the chapters is about monumentalization and sort of what monumental architecture does and doesn't tell us about history, which has some direct sort of application to our current book. The other chapter was about surveillance and how we make ourselves public and are made public through surveillance cameras, security systems, all that stuff. And both of those things have just been exacerbated, you know, in the past couple decades.
0: Well, I'm teasing out themes here, and I'm going to shift back to Adam for a second, because you have done a lot of publishing and writing and research. And one of the things that I find very fascinating about your work is thinking of place, but in terms of cultural conveyance and tourism, and which is, another form of being identified by place. So remind us a little bit about some of the work that you have done. And as I think you're understanding how this is coming together in this beautiful book.
1: Yeah, I started my work originally out in the west of Ireland in a small village there, looking at traditional Irish music and how the tourism industry was kind of shifting the meaning of that music, shifting kind of local social relations. There's different power dynamics that come in when you have a ton of tourism like they get in the west coast of Ireland. And so there's a lot of money flowing in, and some people, you know, benefit from that. Other people might be kind of cut off from the kind of new industries that develop through tourism. And because there's all this attention from tourism, and again, this kind of feeds into the current book too, when lots and lots of people come to visit your place for, you know, reasons of culture, not just landscape, but also the culture that you've kind of created over many generations, that attention gives you a kind of different sense of yourself, right? You have a kind of more self-awareness or self-consciousness. And so I focused in on traditional music because it's such a, like, you know, kind of iconic expression of Irish culture. And because I play music too, so, it was just kind of a nice fit. So I started looking there at their sense of place culturally, really, and have kind of carried that through a bunch of other projects, including this one.
0: So now I want to get into this book here because I am so enthralled by it. And, full of disclosure, I'm only halfway through, but I have learned so much. The book is Becoming Utopia. It's been released by University of Nebraska Press, and it is about Bishop Hill, which is, I think many of our listeners are at least familiar with it, but I think I'm probably more familiar than most, and I've learned so much from this book. So Bishop Hill, I'm going to give it short shrift here, but utopian colony established about an hour or so outside of the Quad Cities. There was no Quad Cities at the time, obviously. But my earliest recollections were tagging along on college campus ministry retreats in the nearby town of Andover. Uh-huh. And then going over and looking at these old buildings, right? And then, of course, being fascinated because if you go into the cemetery and you know where to look, there is a gravestone that, whereas others say born, da-da-da-da, died, da-da-da-da, this one says born, da-da-da-da, and murdered, da-da-da-da. But I don't want to give too much away now. How did Bishop Hill come on your radar screens?
1: Well, when I got the job at Augustana, I knew I wanted to keep working in the west of Ireland, but I knew that that was going to be expensive and probably couldn't get there every summer or even every other summer. So I was looking around for a local project where there was some tourism so I could kind of study some of the same themes. And I thought, you know, a longer term, slower project. And so, yeah, Bishop Hill intrigued me because I knew there was this kind of heritage tourism there because of the history of the colony. And then very quickly after that, Margaret and I had a conversation over dinner at her house. And, you know, it was clear that we were going to work together on this, you know, that we had very similar, even though we came from different disciplines, very similar overlapping interests. And it was going to, yeah, we got very excited over a beautiful scallop dinner that she prepared. So.

0: excited over a beautiful scallop dinner that she prepared. So
1: I have no memory of the scallops, but I do remember the dinner. I didn't know anything about Bishop Hill. Had gone to visit during Lucia nights during one of my first years at Augustana, and there was it was so otherworldly to me. You know, Lucia nights, they have the luminaria set up. They have they have the elves running around. They have all the craft gifts stores open up, and there was a concert in the Colony Church that was just stunning. Mm. And it was such a beautiful, magical place that I became really intrigued with it. And so when Adam and I began talking about these utopian colonies and how they're reinventing themselves with tourism, it became clear that there was something really interesting there to look at.
2: So you get interested in this, but then, I mean, I think if I got the chronology right, all of a sudden you get this amazing opportunity to move up the ranks and away from here. So did that sort of say, well, it's a nice idea, but, or did you make a commitment at that time, you know, we're going to make this work somehow?
1: We had already begun significant collaboration by the time that I left Augustana. Okay. And so I think if we weren't so far along at that point, it might have died on the vine or just petered out with an article. But we'd already done a number of interviews. I'd presented a conference paper. I think you presented something.
2: So it had some momentum.
1: It had some momentum. Yeah. And so, you know, and I knew that Adam and I would continue to be in touch. And so it wasn't surprising to me that it continued. It was surprising to me that it became a book and that it lasted 15 years.
2: Yeah. But here we are 15 years later. The book is becoming Utopia, and I hope you get a chance to look at it, friends. But there is so much in this book that is beneath the surface. So my understanding, admittedly still extremely facile, always had an arm's length to it, right? Because I'm a product of a family that was itself a product of the Augustana Synod, which was in some ways set up in opposition to these heretics, right? So that was always kind of, well, it's curious, it's interesting, but, you know, that kind of thing. I learned so much about this, even their time. So would one of you please introduce to us Erik Jansson?
0: Yeah, he was a pietist, a preacher who had, as a teenager, a sort of conversion experience and became, you know, kind of charismatic preacher in this very poor part of Sweden and attracted huge followings and, you know, was just this amazing preacher, but very, very strict in his theology and very provocative, too. So he was preaching kind of against the state-run Swedish Lutheran Church. Mm-hmm. And so there was this sort of conflict, really, in Sweden for, you know, many years as he was gathering more and more of a following. And he purposely would antagonize the Swedish Lutheran Church, you know, and there were book burnings, for example. That was one of the things that really set the public against him and his followers. And so they eventually left. They saw, like a lot of people in the mid-1800s, saw this growing United States as a place where they could kind of establish their own sort of community. And so they pooled all their money together. It was about 1,200 of them initially traveled by boat. And a lot of them peeled off as they made their way to what is now Bishop Hill. So in New York City, a bunch of them peeled off and just couldn't hack it. A lot of people died on the boat on the Atlantic.
2: 170 on that first voyage. Yes. Wow.
0: Yeah. And then more people peeled off in Chicago. And then they walked from Chicago to this land that they had purchased in Henry County. They walked probably, we suspect they walked on something called the Great Sauk Trail, which had been used by the Sauk and Fox people for generations and many other people generations before them. So they're already walking on this like sort of historic landscape until they come to Bishop Hill. And then they establish a communal society where they all live and work communally. But as you pointed out, a few years into it, there was a conflict that I don't need to get into, but he was murdered by an outsider to the community. Yeah. So very dramatic origin story.
2: Well, and among the many things I learned, now we're going to get the political angle in here, is that, you know, there was always the short form of the story was religious liberty,

0: religious freedom, and they come to the new world after this oppression in the old world. But he was really a jerk. I mean,
1: he was in fact a jerk.
0: Yes. If this guy was in your town, you would go to the city council and ask for a zoning change. Right? It had nothing to do with the religious liberty. He was, and he would his followers would spit on people who represented the church. But it was that uncovering that was that part of the political story going on here. Or?
1: It was. I would say that it was part of the unpacking of some of the narratives that Bishop Hill tells about itself versus what history might actually show, right? And so this narrative of religious persecution and fleeing to America to escape religious persecution is a very common trope for all of these kinds mm-hmm. of religious communities. Mm-hmm. But when you unpack that religious persecution, it doesn't look exactly like persecution, so much as it looks like conflict and antagonism leading to near expulsion / emigration.
0: Yeah.
1: Right.
0: Yeah.
1: And so it's just a very different story under the surface.
0: Well, and then the other thing that I think was always sort of under the surface of the narratives that I had grown up with is, you know, they got this land so cheaply
1: yes.
0: because we're only about a dozen years from the end of the Black Hawk War, the
1: yes.
0: Where Black Hawk tried to reassert his rights, and it was a bloody affair, and it opened up all this cheap land. And again, something else you guys taught me. I always knew there was this nefarious treaty.
1: Yes.
0: But I didn't know that it was built in the wording.
1: Yes.
0: They said that they would have access to their land, the Sauk and Meskwaki people, for as long as the U.S. government held it. Well, that sounds great, right? But they already knew when they were writing those words that they were going to sell this stuff and
1: yes.
0: make some money and invite more settlers. But that then ends the treaty obligation.
1: Yes.
0: And I had no idea it was that bald-faced.
1: Yes.
0: Yeah.
1: Yes, it's a terrible example. I mean, it's a terrible and great example of how fraudulent some of these treaties, most of these treaties, were.
0: Right, right. And just weaving it further into the story that is Illinois, which is like every state in the union, there are some wonderful chapters and there are some awful chapters.
1: Yes.
0: Right. So they get over here and they pick up land really cheap. But there was also this narrative that it was somehow communal, which it was in the Swedish understanding of kommun, but it was not communist in this sort of traditional political sense so much as the biblical sense. So thank you for illustrating that for me. But for somebody who's just tuning in, what's the difference between this biblical communism and Herr Marx?
1: I think there are a couple things going on. I think that the biblical communism, I would say it this way, Bishop Hill is not unique in that many of these utopian societies that were founded in the 19th century were responding to some of the growing pains of capitalism, right, that were being experienced in the cities. And so they adopted very consciously a communalistic framework, which means sharing things in common, sharing property in common, sharing resources in common, sharing ownership of buildings and goods that are produced, all that stuff was communal, right? But it was not Marxist communism in the sense that there was not a sort of overarching ideology of communism that was driving this. There was not sort of an economic rationality behind this. It was woven into the faith of, in order to be successful and in order to share in the goods that God has given us, these are shared resources. These are shared property, right? So ideologically, it looks different and behaves differently than we typically think about communism per se.
0: Sure. And of course, the fundamental flaw of any human form of organization is the involvement of humans, right?
1: Yes.
0: So, when they started to see that there was some initial economic success from doing this, which is clear. I mean, if you pool your resources, I mean, to this day, farm co-ops, if not everybody needs a harvester, so that kind of thing, they then kind of overreached. And they got involved in speculative
1: yes.
0: trading and all this kind of stuff. Again, more things that I learned about from you. So I'm going to tee you up now, and we're going to have more time for this after our break, which is coming up here in a moment. But just a quick response, what surprised you in the writing of the book?
2: Mm. For me, what surprised me is just how multi-layered and complex it is. Mm-hmm. And, you know, one of the stories that, and this is really due to preservation and tourism, one of the stories that is often told about Bishop Hill is that people love going out there because it reminds them of simpler times. And in fact, it's a really complicated story. There's so much going on. So the more we dug into this, the more rabbit holes we were allowed to go down and just to kind of uncover how complicated it really is.
0: Yeah. Do you have a short answer to that? Because we have more time later. But
1: I would just echo Adam's answer that this idea of a simpler time was proven to be not simple in any way. And that was really exciting.
0: Well, and then plugging this back into something we talked about earlier about tourism, there are not many reasons to drift off of Interstate 74 or 80 mm-hmm. and find your way to Bishop Hill, Illinois. And so without the tourism angle, which we're going to get to in just a minute, it's kind of, would there be a Bishop Hill?
2: There might not be. I mean, I think it has really been a major part of the health of that community.
0: Mm-hmm. Yeah, and the region.
1: Yes.
0: I mean, because it extends beyond that. And in fact, when I mentioned, so Andover happened to be where this the Church of Sweden sent a pastor to try to be set up as almost an antipodal response to it. And then he goes on to wind up establishing this little college that happens to be across the street from us right now. Okay, so friends, my guests are Dr. Margaret Farrar from John Carroll University, Dr. Adam Call from Augustana College. Their book is Becoming Utopia. It's all about Bishop Hill, and we've got a lot more to talk about, so don't you dare go anywhere. We'll be right back on The Conversation on WVIK.
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0: Well, welcome back. We are live here in the studios. I got to tell you a little story, though, friend, as you're listening to this particular episode of The Conversation. We had a little bit of a hiccup this week at WVIK, where some power surges and those sorts of things that I don't understand have completely incapacitated two of the three broadcast studios here. So we're hanging on by a thread, friends. But my guests, Adam Call and Margaret Farrar, are being very good sports. We're all huddled together in about a 3x3 closet, sharing microphones and all that. But it's personally very enjoyable for me to have you both here because I consider you both friends, and I love it when my friends teach me things. So another thing you've taught me through Becoming Utopia, and I don't know who wants to take the lead on this, but another great story that I grew up knowing, thanks to folks like Rold Tweet, from whom we'll hear in a few minutes, was the legend of the Davenport tablets, right?
1: Yes. Mm-hmm.
0: And I think if some folks will be familiar where some guys that were part of the precursor to the Putnam set up they buried some things that were meant to be mysterious tablets, kind of like the phony Viking rune stones up in Minnesota. But what I never made the connection with, and it's absolutely compelling now, I can't get it out of my head, is that this played into a white American effort to delegitimize the indigenous communities. You know, these mounds that we were finding, you know, that were thousands in some cases of years old, the whole Cahokia culture that was being uncovered. By legitimizing their tie to contemporary indigenous communities was fearful. To the white power structures. We had to make sure that we thought of them as savages, as it says in the Declaration of Independence, and not highly cultured societies. I never made that connection. Mm. Where was the genesis of making that connection?
2: It was just sort of placing the history of Bishop Hill in a much larger context of how the Midwest came into being, really, as we know it today. And a huge piece of that, part of the settlers coming in, was, as you said, this kind of, you know, erasure of Native presence, really, in lots of different ways. And so in the mid to late 1800s, this whole series of stories started to develop that archaeologists today they simply call it the mound builder myths. Mm-hmm. You know, so who built all of the mounds that you find across the Midwest and the Southeast? And like you said, Cahokia being this amazing city that, mm-hmm. that was built mm-hmm. outside of what is St. Louis today. So, as the settlers moved in, there was a kind of desire to, create a story that it was anybody but the native people. Mm-hmm. So, it could have been the Vikings. It could have been the Lost Tribes of Israel. It could have been the Chinese.
0: The Mormons, I think, played into that. Yeah, it was these,
2: Yep. So there were loads of different tales that were surfacing. And, you know, just as you said, about an hour's car drive from Bishop Hill was a really famous one called the Davenport Tablets, which if you go to the Putnam Museum today and you get to see them in person, you'll be able to take one look at them and realize that they are hoaxes. They're mm-hmm. really poorly done.
0: Yeah.
2: And they were actually meant to be poorly done.
0: Yeah.
2: They were meant to kind of make a fool of the person who found them. And they're actually carved into slate roofing tiles. And they even have the nail holes still. So it was meant to be an obvious joke, but it kind of blew up in their faces. Because people, it kind of went national. It was like a big national
0: news
2: story.
0: And once it did, they couldn't back off from it, right?
2: Right.
0: Mm-hmm. Yeah. So now what I think intrigues me about this is all the evidence to the contrary. If there is a compelling enough political myth or narrative, you're willing to set aside the objective evidence of your own eyes to drink the Kool-Aid. And we haven't gotten over that yet. We're still doing that.
1: We are still doing that. Indeed. Indeed. I think it's, one of the things that comes out in the book and came out in our conversations with each other is that, nation building or region building or place building is about stories and telling stories about those places, right? And in the absence of stories or in the presence of a story that you are not a fan of, mm-hmm. you need to invent new stories. And so these mound builder myths were one way to kind of emplace white identity on the land that was being used and founded and established at this time.
0: Yeah.
2: I would just add to that too, that in that sense, what we're trying to do in this book is to place this one village, Bishop Hill, into this much broader context. And this is a good example of it. And, part of what we're trying to do is to talk about the Midwest in general.
1: Yes.
2: And how the idea of the Midwest came into being.
0: Yeah.
2: One of the tropes that or stories that people tell today about the Midwest all over the United States is that it's this blank canvas, it's flyover country. It can be very insulting to people mm-hmm. who live in the Midwest. But it's a story we tell ourselves that turns the complexity of three-dimensional history into a two-dimensional flat space,
0: mm-hmm.
2: And it's really just not the case. So this kind of story that nothing ever really happened here, that it's a blank canvas, is just not true. And when you start really looking at the three-dimensional aspects of the Midwest, you start realizing just how fascinating and dynamic and, yes, ugly it can be. It was bloody things happened mm-hmm. here,
1: yes.
2: According to one author who was... Yeah.
0: And thank you for introducing me to her. Tell us a little bit about this diarist. I didn't know anything about her.
1: That's shocking to me, actually, Kai, because you are the repository of all things Swedish in my mind. So Fredrika Bremer, she was a fascinating character, and I'd love to learn more about her, actually. She was a Swedish feminist and author in the 19th century, mid-19th century, and in the middle of the 19th century, she took a de Tocqueville-inspired tour of the United States, and she would send missives back to Sweden mm-hmm. about about what was happening in the United States. And so one part of her journey was down the Mississippi River, and she has wonderful, colorful descriptions of all the complexity, all the things that were happening down the banks of the Mississippi from the eyes of someone not from the area. And so a really sort of interesting perspective on what was happening in the United States at the time.
0: I really like this juxtaposition that comes together, because here we have, as you mentioned, her accounts, at least what I was reading there, and you're going to make me read more, so that's great. They are there's a lot of complexity and nuance and subtlety in there, some intended, some not. But then you set that against this simpler times impetus that is shot through the whole story there.
1: Yes.
0: Now, I've got an anthropologist and a political scientist, so I'm going to, of course, ask a question about psychology. Why do we need the simpler times? Because this is not just Bishop Hill.
1: Yes.
0: This is happening all over our culture and all the time.
2: Yeah.
0: Not just now, but people have this fanciful image of something that was complex and nuanced, but it's just sanded down to the simpler times thing. Why do we do that?
2: I think it says more about us today than it does about the past. So I think we need times to be simpler somewhere out there because life feels really complex now for us. So that's my little pop psych interpretation. But we desire that so much. And it's common in tourist places for the simplification of what the place is really about. That's really common.
1: Yeah, I think it has to do with nostalgia and our sense of the modern being inherently complex, inherently difficult, inherently, we've never lived in more polarized times. When in fact, a cursory look at history will tell you that that is not necessarily true, right? But that idea that somehow we can go back to a simpler time, that it is accessible to us, I think is sort of psychologically necessary.
0: Well, I know for a fact that we do love to tell stories, right? We are very good at that, and we'll get more into that in just a little bit. But one of my favorite all-time storytellers was the late Dr. Roald Tweet.
1: Yes.
0: And even though he is no longer with us, I'm grateful that we still get to hear him each and every week here on The Conversation on WVIK. Friends, my guests are Dr. Margaret Farrar and Dr. Adam Call. Their book is Becoming Utopia, available from University of Nebraska Press. We'll be back in just a moment, but right now, it's time for Rock Island Lines.
5: This is Roald Tweet on Rock Island. That politics is a disease has always been well known, but few were aware that it could be transmitted from person to person until the Grand Excursion of 1854, which celebrated the arrival of the Chicago and Rock Island Railroad at Rock Island. Among the 1,200 prominent excursionists who arrived at Rock Island by train on June 5, 1854, and then took a flotilla of steamboats up the Mississippi to the Falls of St. Anthony, was ex-President Millard Fillmore. Although Fillmore had agreed to leave politics out of his speeches at river towns along the way, he had trouble doing so. He often talked at length of his administration and its policies. By the time the excursionist reached Galena, the other passengers had voted Fillmore's political speeches in bad taste. By then, however, it was too late. Here and there, a passenger had caught politics. When the boat stopped at Winona, Minnesota, for example, a Reverend Dr. Kennedy from Albany, New York, could not resist announcing his own candidacy for president. He told the assembled crowd, a settler and his son, that language utterly failed to express the emotions of his heart at such an enthusiastic reception. He promised every man in Winona a public office. He was in favor of every great principle of every political party. He was in favor of making every citizen rich. He concluded to wild cheering from his audience. By the time the steamboats reached St. Paul, Mose Kimball, director of the Boston Museum, had caught political fever. Accompanied by gestures suspiciously like President Fillmore's, Kimball announced his candidacy for president, promising, if elected, to appoint only women to cabinet and office posts, and to divide all property equally among all citizens. Wild cheering. Fortunately, the grand excursion ended right there at St. Paul. Otherwise, given the close quarters on the steamboats, there might have been an epidemic of politics, with hundreds of candidates for the presidency by the time the disease had run its course. And in those days, when people weren't even sure whether politics was spread by bacteria or a virus, that would have been disaster.
0: You know by now that usually you hear that calliope music fading out, but the reason you're not hearing it is, as I mentioned before, we had this massive power problem here at the radio station, and it knocked out two of our production or broadcast studios. So here's the thing, friends. Usually at this time every week, I tell you, head over to wvik.org and look for that donate button. I'm going to be even more explicit. It's going to take a lot to fix two studios so that your public radio station can continue to bring that wonderful mix of music and news and public affairs. And if you've been kind of sitting on the fence for that $100 or, dare I say, $1,000 contribution, now's a super awesome time for you to go to that button called donate at wvik.org. Jared Johnson, our general manager, and his team, they're doing a phenomenal job. Brady Peterson, if you listen to the newsroom, didn't miss a beat yesterday, despite all the hullabaloo. But if things are a little rough around the edges here on the conversation, you can blame me and my inability to adapt to change. My guests are Margaret Farrar and Adam Call. They've written this lovely book called Becoming Utopia. And tweet and stories and the stories we're talking about here, it strikes me that even at a personal level, right, we shade our memories. I mean, I had this glorious childhood, but I go back and I look at photos of the Quad Cities from the early 70s before gas was unleaded, and everything in the summer is hazy.
1: Yes.
0: I mean, that's a literal, you know, sort of rosy-colored memory of what was a gray and dingy time, you know?
1: Yes.
0: And we do that for ourselves,
1: yes,
0: and our families, and then also for cultures. But the silver lining for Bishop Hill is I don't want to, you know, live in an Illinois that doesn't have a quirky little place where I can get Swedish food specialties and and visit these kinds of things. So how do you feel, having lived this for about 11 years, about that balance between accurate storytelling and maybe productive storytelling?
2: I think that's where the subtitle History, Heritage, and Sustainability comes in, because there is a difference between a historical set of facts and figures and dates and names and the stories we tell about that history in the present, which is what we call heritage. So kind of creating, reshaping the narratives about what happened in the past leads you to a kind of understanding of heritage rather than history, right? So the two things are actually distinct from one another.
0: Mm-hmm.
2: So yeah, interpretation of what happened in the past leads you to history. And in a place where historic preservation is a huge part of what they're doing,
0: mm-hmm,
2: making choices in the present about what to save, what to preserve, mm-hmm, and then, you know, something might literally be thrown out in the trash. So those are choices you're making about how to preserve a place. And then tourism, you have to craft simple narratives. Again, simplifying the narratives for a tourist audience. I mean, a lot of tourists don't want to listen to anything more than an 8-minute, 10-minute talk about the history of a place before they head off to lunch. So
0: yeah,
2: you have to kind of, as you said, sand away the rough edges a little bit in order to promote heritage tourism.
1: Mm-hmm.
0: Yeah. Through the lens of the politics of public spaces, right? So choices have been made in Bishop Hill as to what to keep, what is no longer viable, that sort of thing. How do you look at that part of the story? Because, you know, all of us dropped into, even at the earliest, this colony, you know, a century plus into its life.
1: Mm-hmm.
0: So we're seeing it after a lot of these choices have been made. But when you look at it through your lens, Margaret, how does that inform your take on it?
1: I think the thing for me is I love a good Swedish meatball, you know, and I am totally in favor of cute little tourist towns that simplify history. But at the same time, I'm aware and cognizant of the fact that complexity is actually interesting.
2: Mm-hmm.
1: And, you know, the sort of depth of experience and depth of placemaking that happens at Bishop Hill bringing that to the fore a little more might bring more tourists back, right? Like if you get the sense that you haven't scratched the surface of Bishop Hill, or you get the sense that there's more to the story here than you're mm-hmm. able to mm-hmm. see at one pass, that might actually lend itself, right, to repeat visits and the like. So to my mind, history and heritage, and I think this is true for Adam as well, but I'll pick on him a little bit. Like, I don't think they're not as dichotomous as perhaps he's indicating, or don't need to be. And in my mind, they shouldn't be as cleanly separated as they seem to be in some cases.
0: Yeah. There's a theory that is from another scholar, somebody named William Connolly, that you broached, that I just would love to hear more about: the ethos of existential revenge.
1: The ethos of existential revenge. Yes. Mm-hmm. One of the things that Connolly does that's really interesting, that I think we tap into in different ways in the book, is his work is largely about the power of pluralism and what pluralism, sort of telling multiple kinds of stories, allows us to do. And the opposite of that, of course, is to tell a single story, a fundamentalist story, whether it's about a religion or a culture or what have you. And so the question is, how do you acknowledge the need for simplicity and simple stories while also acknowledging the fact that pluralism is a fact, that we don't have a single story, and we have to keep finding new ways of telling different stories in a way that affirms them, if not equally, then with the same sort of attention to meaning, I guess I would say. Mm.
0: So something we have in common is that we're all from what would broadly be called the Great Lakes States originally, but it strikes me that the way the native story particularly is a part of your growing up is very different in Rock Island than it is Adam in Minnesota and Margaret in Ohio. Muse on that with me for a bit. I mean, here our story is very simplified to there was a great laudable military leader who stood up for the rights of his family and was almost, you know, well, he was nearly murdered, but I mean, so many of his followers were, and then he becomes part of the American myth, and now we even name military equipment after him, right? Tell, what were the simplified stories in Ohio, Minnesota, for instance, that you'd want to share?
2: Yeah, well, I think in this region, you're right, we've collapsed the whole of Native white history into this one figure of Black Hawk and kind of moved on. And I think one of the interesting things, the contrast between this region and, as you said, I come from Minnesota, is sort of the absence of a Native presence here. You know, the Black Hawk War was so kind of powerful and violent and, you know, really did push Native people away. Whereas in Minnesota, you know, the Ojibwe people, the Dakota people, there's kind of an ever presence there. So one of the things we address in the book, and this actually ties back to the mound builder myths, is the presence-absence dichotomy and how what you're not seeing in this area is actually interesting too. There's a history there to why there's an absence of Native presence here.
0: And our former colleague, Steve Warren, would tell us that Ohio has a big part to play in the Native story. What about your growing up,
1: Indeed.
0: Margaret?
1: I mean, I think it's, more akin to what is happening in the Quad Cities or the way that we view sort of Native presence in the Quad Cities, in that it's a presence of absence rather than a continued presence, perhaps like in Minnesota. For us, of course, Ohio is home to the Great Serpent Mound, which, you know, is ground central, right, for the Mound Builder myths. Yeah. And those were extremely prevalent in Ohio in the 19th century, right? So it's a similar sort of story, as we indicate here in the book, where we're telling stories that don't actually hold up to what the reality of Native history looks like.
0: So now I just want to talk a little bit, while we have time, about the process of writing this book, because you were a time zone apart from each other for most of the life of this project. But then we had COVID, when we got used to dealing with people down the block in the same way we deal with people in Cleveland. I mean, how did you guys do this across the miles?
2: I mean, in fits and starts over 15 years. Yeah. Yes. So there were moments of productivity, you know, the initial kind of data collection period for about 5 years, you know, early on. And then Margaret moved away to take this other position. Other projects got in the way. COVID got in the way. So there were a lot of kind of blips along the way. But when we finally decided to get back to it, we just said, you know, in fact, I think it was Margaret who just said, are we doing this or not? Like, let's either do this or like, yeah. And we decided, no, there's something here. Because every time we would pick back up on it, we would have a call or we'd text each other and it would be like, actually, I think this is really good. There's some interesting ideas here. So eventually we just committed to finishing it. And yeah, most of that was over Zoom. But yeah, lots of things got in the way along the way. But actually, we're really grateful for that because now we have the perspective of 15 years because communities are dynamic and changing all the time. And you don't want an analysis that is just a little snapshot in time. That's not really an accurate picture of the dynamism of a community. So we're grateful that it took so long, actually.
0: Well, I'm hoping that people are going to want to learn a lot more. Now, here we are Saturday morning. I say that for people who might be tuning in Monday night, but how could I find out more even today?
1: Even today.
0: Even today.
1: We're going to Bishop Hill to do a presentation and a book signing. We're going to be at the Steeple Building at 2:30 in Bishop Hill. So if you're interested, if you want a quick synopsis of the book, if you want to meet Adam and I and talk about the Mountain Builder myths or anything else, we're happy to talk with you in Bishop Hill at 2:30.
0: And if you're lucky, you might get a cabbage roll.
1: You might, something like that.
2: Absolutely.
0: But there's a fun little shop down there that they have things that Swedish Americans really love that you can't find anywhere outside of an IKEA. So I'll put in a plug for that too. Anything else about the learning more about the book? Will you be making any other appearances while you're here in town, Margaret?
1: Bishop Hill is the only, I think, the only event that we have planned, but we will have an article coming out. Augustana Magazine is publishing an article about the book and about our process. And I think that's later this month, yes?
2: I don't know what the publication timeline is, but it'll be sometime in the future.
0: I ceased being editor of that publication in 2005. So
1: congratulations,
0: I trust my colleague Debbie. She'll take care of everything. Everything will be wonderful.
2: Let us know.
0: Now, we've reached a part of the program, and I love it when I have very interesting people. I am just always looking for book recommendations or media recommendations of various kinds. Who wants to start? Who's reading something cool?
1: I finished something cool recently, but it's a little niche. So this is nonfiction. It's a book called Murderland by Carolyn Fraser. And what she's studying, and it really ties into what you were saying about Rock Island earlier, Kai, she studies the rise of serial killers in the 70s and 80s and links it to environmental toxins like leaded gasoline. So she's from the Seattle-Tacoma area, which was, ground zero for a lot of toxins that were being put into the environment. And also, she says, not coincidentally, ground zero for serial killers. And it's a fascinating read about a specific place and a sort of specific cultural moment.
0: Say the title again.
1: Murderland.
0: Wow. That's wild. All right, try and top that, Dr. Cole.
2: Yeah, now I'm put on the spot here. I have two. One, a good book, and the other, maybe, I don't know, just pop culture, whatever. Lars Mitting has a trilogy called the Sister Bells Trilogy. It's set in rural 1800s Norway. Really beautifully written set of novels. So the Bell in the Lake is the first one, and the Reindeer Hunters is the second one. So I'm about five pages off from finishing that one. And then the other recommendation I'd make is I've been listening on tape to Dungeon Crawler Carl, which is a crazy, very sarcastic sort of fantasy sort of novel. So yeah, there you go.
0: Very cool. Well, I gives as I gets. And we've been enjoying this remake of The Four Seasons that's kind of led by Tina Fey. Yeah. And if you remember, a million years ago, Carol Burnett and Alan Alda made a film that was a delightful film about couples as life goes on, right? But we're almost done with season two. And this drives my spouse crazy. When she sees something she likes, we're going to spend 6 hours and we're going to binge. We're going to see the whole thing. Like, well, no, I want to. I grew up waiting a week for the next episode of my favorite shows. You know, we can't put it all in here right now, but that's delightful. I'm looking forward to, you know, I have to say I've gotten caught up in the whole Odyssey thing. Mm-hmm. And so I've got on hold at Augie's library, the Aeneid, which I've never read. So I'm kind of anxious to see where that takes me. And the selfish part of that is years ago, Genesius Guild here in Rock Island, they had what we called our Trojan Summer. So they did the Greek play, the Trojan Women. They did Troilus and Cressida, the Shakespeare version of all that. And in that one, I got to play Aeneas. Mm-hmm. So I got to figure out what happened to him. But anyway, we're running out of time. I am so grateful that you came to be part of this conversation. Do you have any other projects in the hopper?
1: I'm currently working on a local project actually back in Cleveland about the preservation or destruction of the Shaker Lakes. And that is proving to be fascinating, and I've worked a lot on it this summer, so it's been a good time.
0: Very cool. Anything?
2: Yeah, my next book project with Autumn Hjortian at the University of Uppsala in Sweden, we're co-authoring a book about Swedish Americans and political polarization, so how families are having conversations across the political divide.
0: Mm-hmm. Well, I'm so grateful that you both came and are here. And I hope you guys who are listening get a chance to find this book, Becoming Utopia, from University of Nebraska Press. And that, of course, has to do it for this particular episode. But remember, friends, you can catch the conversation twice each week on WVIK after the Saturday Morning Live version. There's also the rebroadcast Monday evenings at 8. Just find recent episodes at WVIK.org after looking for us under the podcast tab. From the campus of Augustana College, this is Kai Swanson, inviting you to join us next week for the conversation on WVIK, when our guest will be local music legend and historian Nervous Neil Smith. I'm so grateful that for this week I had Margaret Farrar and Adam Call. Thanks for tuning in, everyone. Have a wonderful Saturday. Don't worry, it's going to dry up in here in a little bit, but get out and about because Sunday is going to be gorgeous. Thanks for tuning in.
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4: 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From NPR and WBEZ Chicago, this is Wait, Wait, Don't Tell Me, the NPR News Quiz. I'm Alzo Slade. We're playing this week with Tom Papa, Shane Torres, and Joelle Nicole Johnson. And here again is your host at the Green Music Center at Sonoma State University, Peter Sagal.
5: Thank you, Alzo. Thank you, everybody. Right now it's time for the Wait, Wait, Don't Tell Me Bluff the Listener game. Call 1-888-WAIT-WAIT to play our game in the air. Hi, you're on Wait, Wait, Don't Tell Me.
6: Hi, I'm Phoebe calling in from Denver, Colorado.
5: Oh, I love Colorado. I assume you do something very Denver-y, like I don't know, lead group hikes while drinking craft beer?
6: Yeah. What I really do is walk backwards most of the day, giving tours at two different places here in Denver and Golden.
5: Really? So
6: what
5: are the places you give tours of, just out of curiosity?
6: One is a candy factory. Can I say the name? It's Hammond's.
5: Wow. You actually give tours of a candy factory to the five lucky winners of the golden ticket, I assume. Four of whom come to horrible, horrible fates. You're living the dream.
6: I am. For a sugar-addicted person like me, it is absolutely the dream, yeah.
5: Well, that's great. Well, welcome to the show, Phoebe. You're going to play the game in which you must try to tell truth from fiction. Also, what is Phoebe's topic?
4: Cheapskate alert.
5: There are lots of ways to save money. Don't take an Uber, take the bus. When you dine out, just leave without paying the bill. This week, we heard about a new way somebody pinched pennies. Our panelists are going to tell you about it. Pick the one who's telling the truth. You'll win the Wait Waiter of your choice in your voicemail. You ready to play?
6: I am so ready.
5: I can tell. First, let's hear from Joelle Nicole Johnson.
7: Couples break up all the time. Divorce is as common as seeing your childhood hero live long enough to become a villain. But still, a recent couple's divorce made headlines because the husband was too cheap. Vicky Wong, a Taiwanese businesswoman, can buy things for herself. She's a successful management consultant, whatever that means. Her husband also matched her gangster as one of the leading real estate agents in the region, which is why when she told him the only thing she wanted for her 40th birthday was a pair of Christian Louboutin heels with their famous towering stilettos and the deep red colored bottoms, she thought it wouldn't be a problem. They've got money! While opening the gift at dinner, she was thrilled to see a pair of glossy black heels with blood red soles. It wasn't until she was tapped on the shoulder for leaving red footprints across

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2: This is Kai Swanson. Can I have a word, or maybe a few? And if it's okay, I'd like to invite someone else into the conversation. It's about community, contact, and connection. 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
3: Welcome back to Open to Debate. I'm John Donvan, and we are taking on the question, is it time to stop idolizing the founders? I'm here with debaters Osita Nonevu, a contributing editor at The New Republic and author of The Right of the People, Democracy and the Case for a New American Founding, and Helena Rosenblatt, historian and professor of history, French, and political science at the Graduate Center of the City University of New York. You're neither saying that there were gods on one side, nor are you saying that they were depraved on the other. We're talking about where to place them on the spectrum while acknowledging that they made contributions, but how do we rate those contributions now? So, Osita, I want to take this to you first, where Helena is arguing that, yes, they were flawed. And of course, very often this conversation revolves around the fact that they were, many of them were slave owners, which in the light of history, it looks like a very, very serious flaw. She also says they were one of a kind and that their wisdom and insight set us on a course that still is responsible for very, very successful outcomes of various sorts today, that they are different, they are special. And can you take that on?
4: So look, I mean, I think that the founding of the United States was an extraordinary thing in world history. I think that it was a tremendous achievement. I'm not somebody, I'm on the left, but I part ways with some people on the left who don't think that there was anything especially promising the American example and what happened to the American Revolution. I think that there was. But I also think that really taking the revolution seriously, really taking the founders seriously, means taking them seriously as political theorists, political actors, and not as a kind of canon of saints, which I do think that we have a culture of kind of trying to make them. There's one way this debate could play out, which is, as you described, you know, we talk about the founders as slave owners, we talk about the founders as people who participated in the genocide of Native Americans, we can talk about the founders as people who didn't believe in the equality of women. I think that these things are true, but they've never really been a focus of my writing and thinking about the founders for a couple of reasons. One is that I don't think that argument persuades very many more people. If you've not been persuaded here in 2026 that Thomas Jefferson was not a moral exemplar because he owned slaves, there's nothing else you can say on that subject that's going to persuade and convert somebody at this point. Ironically, one of the things that we can learn from the founders is that future generations and successive generations of Americans can build upon the experience of their forefathers and utilize their experience with the institution they create to create new ones. And that actually the American people have the right to fundamentally rework their institutions if they deem that necessary. That's what the founders did in the act of the revolution. They broke from a set of institutions that they thought were no longer working, established in the Declaration that it is the right of all people across all time to evaluate their systems on the basis of their principles and break from them. And ironically, we talk about the founders in a way that I think refuses to take that action seriously. We tell ourselves that there was one justified revolution in our history, one justified critical attitude toward pre-existing institutions, and everything that's followed in America exists only to reify that initial founding. I don't think that's the right attitude to have. I think there were a moment where I'm much more skeptical about the durability and stability of the Constitution they founded than Helena seems to be.
3: I just want to break in because you made a number of good points now, and I just want to give Helena a chance to respond to some of it. Helena, what would be your first response to what you're hearing from Osita?
5: I think there's a little bit of contradiction in what Osita just said, because on the one hand, we should move beyond them. On the other hand, they themselves said that the Constitution, you know, might need amending. I mean, not might, but definitely needs, and that we shouldn't worship the Constitution as it was. I have studied the Enlightenment in America and the Enlightenment in France very carefully, and thinkers like them believed in progress, believed that society was going to change over time. They were quite idealistic. They believed that things were going to get better, more people were going to become educated. And over time, most likely, the Constitution would have to be amended to account for that. On the question of heroes, we can have many heroes. There's no reason that we can't have many heroes. But let's not forget the founding fathers and demote them in this way. I don't think it serves a purpose. Yes, maybe we need to change.
3: Do you feel it's a demotion that we're talking about is happening?
5: Yeah, I do. I do. It's a demotion that worries me also. I think it's not healthy. Our Constitution is under attack. And I think it's maybe our only tool.

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0: Hello, I'm Michelle Martin. How's the newspaper where you live? Thin? Getting thinner? Publishing a few days a week, if at all? You're not alone. Over the past couple decades, the U.S. has lost about a third of its newspapers, taking thousands of local journalists off their beats.
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2: Hi, I'm Carol Glore from Savannah, Illinois, and WVIK is my NPR station. I get my news from WVIK, especially news of the economy on Marketplace every afternoon. 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
3: Welcome back to Left, Right, and Center. I'm David Green. We've been talking about affordability, which is an issue that's on the mind of a lot of American voters right now. We've seen polling show that many Americans are not happy with President Trump and how he has been managing the economy. Democrats obviously pounding the message of affordability. President Trump, as we said a short while ago, has been making the argument that he inherited an economic crisis from President Biden and has been working hard to address it. I want to spend some time getting into substance. Mo, you know, I think about some of the Democratic initiatives out there to address affordability. New York's mayor, Zohran Mamdani, announced that the city is going to be opening municipal-owned grocery stores that will have a 30% discount on essential items. None of them sound like they're going to be opening anytime soon. We're talking about like 2027 at the earliest and another one in 2029. I don't know. That's one idea that's out there that's gotten a lot of attention. Also, no-cost childcare is an idea that we have seen brought by New Mexico's Democratic governor. They're the first state now to offer universal no-cost childcare, which is a big deal for families who are trying to, you know, work jobs and find ways to take care of their kids. Like, as you start to think about the substance of this, those are a couple ideas that are out there. Where does your mind go with things that could actually be effective versus just messaging?
4: So I think there's two ways to think about this. One, I think the Democratic establishment has sort of abdicated the big ideas lane to the progressive wing. And that's why the progressive wing is getting some traction, because they sound like they are coming up with bold ideas, whereas the establishment seems to be afraid of bold ideas.
3: Why are they afraid? Why be afraid? Why are they afraid of bold ideas?
4: Because bold ideas tend to be more politically polarizing. Hmm. And so there's a trade-off, right? If I can channel Sarah for a second, there's a trade-off where some big, bold ideas are more politically controversial. There may be less of a path. So thinking about it in a couple of different ways, I'm all for big, bold ideas. So let's talk about food and groceries for a second. One bold idea that some people have talked about: free school meals for every kid. Bernie Sanders has proposed that. 9 states have already.

0: already done that. It's got real cost savings for families. Like a New York family with two kids would save about $350. There really not much you can do on groceries that would save up to $300 a month for your average family, right? That's a big thing. Is it politically passable? I don't know. One thing that is politically passable that would actually have real impact is to undo the SNAP cuts in the farm bill, right? The food stamps.
1: Food assistance, yeah.
0: That has a real impact on people. So that's something that maybe is more politically palatable. So I think on each of these issues, and we could go through this exercise on gas, on energy, on a whole host of issues, we should be talking about the big, bold things, but we should also be looking at some of those more digestible, politically palatable ones. I'll give one more example.
1: Yeah, go ahead.
0: And this one is actually has been bipartisan. If we're going to stay in the grocery lane.
1: Grocery aisle. We're staying in the grocery aisle. Sorry.
0: In the grocery aisle. Sorry. The number of states with both Democratic and Republican governors that are getting rid of the sales tax on groceries, right? Sarah Huckabee Sanders in Arkansas and J.B. Pritzker in Illinois both signed grocery tax repeals, or at least temporary ones, on the same day. There seems to be, one, a recognition out in the states by both Democrats and Republicans that this is something that needs to be tackled, and maybe a bipartisan consensus in one way to do it.
1: Sarah, bipartisan idea like that we hear coming from places like Arkansas, Illinois, you like that?
2: Okay. You know, oftentimes on this podcast, it may seem like Mo and I agree too much.
0: Yeah, that's about to change.
2: But if you want to talk policy, I'm a conservative.
1: Okay. So we're not ending grocery sales taxes in your
2: actually,
1: perfect world.
2: There's a reason that Mo said that one's bipartisan.
1: Okay.
2: And everything else Mo said is the most cockamamie, dumb stuff I can imagine. Why? Not that Mo is, by the way. I just want to be very clear.
0: Thank you. I was about to ask for a clarification. Thank
2: yes.
0: you.
2: Yes. Mo would never be cockamamie, dumb. There is a difference between affordability and wealth transfers. Wealth transfers do not create anything. They just take money from one person and give it to another person in the form of taxes that you pay to the government. Then the government takes some off the top and then they pay it to someone else. All of those other ideas were wealth transfer ideas. They will not help with affordability because someone else paid it. And by the way, we have no money, guys. We have borrowed so much flipping money. Our national debt is a joke.
1: Give me an example of a wealth transfer idea that maybe you heard from Mo there or didn't. So just so we understand.
2: Let's take the free lunches, David. That idea, at least when it was done in Minnesota, was for all kids in public schools. Maybe even it included private, but I don't think so. And it was, you know, you're going to take taxpayer dollars from the people who pay taxes, which is about 50%, maybe a little bit more of the country. And for anyone who has kids, including those who can pay for lunch, we're going to give them a free lunch. Like, you're just transferring the money from one group of people to another group of people. That is a wealth transfer.
1: But can't you offer immediate assistance and address an immediate need and then sort of deal with the ramifications of the wealth transfer with other policies?
2: Where's the money coming from, David? That money's already being spent, which is why we're having to borrow money. So in order to now have the free lunches, you're going to take money from some other thing that the government is doing to do this. So not only is it a wealth transfer, you're not willing to discuss the trade-off of what isn't getting funded. Wait, I haven't even gotten to my ideas.
0: I love this. By the way, thank you, Sarah. Like, we are having an actual left versus right conversation here, which
1: I'm
0: I love.
1: Euphoric. This
0: and,
1: is fantastic.
0: And by the way, I mean, that's fine. Give your idea. I was just going to say, you asked a question, maybe it was rhetorical, where's the money come from? We could start with the Iran war. Like, that's one place we could start because that could actually go a long way towards dealing with some of this.
1: Stop the Iran war, offer food assistance to kids in schools.
2: You know what? If we actually had a balanced budget law that required Congress to point to how they're paying for things, I might be much more comfortable with these sort of wealth transfer programs because I might not like where the money was going on the front end, as Mo says. But oftentimes I hear sort of the same line over and over again. We'll tax the billionaires more. We'll take it from DOD. And like, everything can't come from that. That is one bucket of money that Democrats, at least in their policy proposals, have spent about 500 times. You could tax billionaires at 100% and it would not pay for Mondani's, you know, policy list. So let me give you some ideas that will actually create wealth, help with affordability, that aren't wealth transfers. One, housing regulations make building housing significantly more expensive. There's bipartisan consensus on this. The NIMBYs are costing you money, the not in my backyards.
1: Local zoning laws. I mean, local zoning laws are a huge problem, you're saying.
2: Oh, they're local, they're state, they're everything in between, and they make housing way, way more expensive. It's not being built, and that makes the scarcity more expensive as well. That is an easy one to make housing more affordable in the United States.
0: Agreed. That is a bipartisan one, too. This is one we could actually get done.
1: You're listening to Left, Right, and Center from KCRW. We are getting some ideas from Sarah, some conservative ideas that could help with affordability and not be just wealth transfers, which is the term that you were using for some of the, I think you said, cockamamie ideas coming from the left. But please continue.
2: Okay. Number two, after, housing regulations and restrictions, would be licensing regulations and restrictions. You have to have a license to be a florist in Louisiana, to practice horse dentistry, all sorts of things where states have required licensing, which again is group capture. The people who were florists came up with the idea that you had to have a license so that nobody else could become a florist and bring down prices. So not only does it prevent people from going into a job, it raises the prices for everyone else who wants that product. There's interior design has to have a license in some of these states. I mean, look this up. There's plenty of libertarian websites about it. Number three idea, the RAINS Act. This would require any regulation that is passed by an agency that would have more than $100 million of economic impact on the country to actually go through Congress. Again, these regulations help the big and powerful and well-supplied with lobbyists and lawyers because they're in the room when these regulations are made. They're really hard then for anyone to come in and try to compete with the big complicated industries because it's the regulatory barrier is too high. And last, as I mentioned, the balanced budget amendment so that Congress would actually have to tell you when they want to spend money on some new thing that they're promising you, they'd have to tell you where that money's coming from instead of just borrowing and borrowing and borrowing and promising everyone literally a free lunch when there is no such thing.
1: Mo, I think you said we could turn to fuel prices. I'm curious for some ideas that you would have. Like, what have you seen out there coming from Democrats that you think are worthy ideas to help Americans who are just dealing with these horrible prices at the pump?
0: Yeah, one of the biggest problems with, like, gas, the cost of oil is determined by global markets. So there's not a lot that your average member of Congress can do to truly impact this other than stop the war that is jacking up global oil prices, right? Like, that's number one, Congress. You can stop this war by not further funding it. That will bring down global oil prices and that will help people at the pump. Now, we're seeing some other things happening in the absence of a Congress that is willing to do that. We're seeing some other things happening around the country. You've seen some governors, both Democrats and Republicans, suspend, maybe not eliminate, but suspend state gas taxes. The problem with that too often is that that money does have to come from somewhere, and it's typically sort of road construction, the highway fund, the road fund. So different states have been playing with different ways to do that. But that is absolutely, if any state does do that, it ought to be a suspension, not an elimination. I get it. It's appealing right now. And people do need relief right now in the absence of congressional action on the war. But it's not going to be the long-term fix.
1: Sarah, I think about some ideas from the right. I mean, President Trump made some news for pushing these Freedom Fuel Network stations, a bunch of discount gas stations to that if people went there, they could pay lower prices. That feels kind of like a wealth transfer to me, unless I'm...
2: Yeah, can we stop calling them ideas from the right, which implies that they would be conservative ideas? Having a discount gas station is literally no different than having a discount grocery store from Mayor Mamdani.
1: Trump and Mamdani are in lockstep when it comes to those two ideas, yeah.
0: Trump's a socialist. We should all just start calling him that.
2: At some point, that's not even really socialism. That's just straight communism. Like, I have plenty of pictures and to show you and books that you can read that shows what happens when the government runs the grocery stores. I hope you don't like having food. If the government runs the gas stations, the same thing is going to happen. I don't know why anyone thinks otherwise. By the way, I've seen some people talk about like the liquor stores, state-run liquor stores. That's not about giving you a discount. That's the point, right? It's not lowering the prices. It's actually to like regulate the sale of alcohol for blue law reasons. So no, state-run liquor stores are nowhere in the vicinity of what we're talking about. I've said this many, many times. We don't have a conservative party and a liberal party anymore. We used to. And so for most Americans in their lifetime, that has been the difference. The size and scope of government has been what we're arguing about. That is not the case anymore. So I would say ideas from this administration or ideas from Republicans, but please don't say ideas from the right.
1: Well, what about, well, let me ask you for some ideas from the right and from conservatives. Like what dealing with fuel prices, what do you think would be most effective right now?
2: Increase supply. That's how we lower prices. It's a really simple graph. It's guns and butter. You learned it in high school.
1: How do we increase supply right now?
2: You do more drilling in the United States. You increase domestic supply. We have a lot of oil. We have a lot of natural gas.
1: But then you start running up against Democrats who say that's really sensitive to the environment.
2: Welcome to the trade-offs. Do you want lower gas prices or do you want to, you know, keep your environmental policy on less drilling, including offshore drilling? I mean, they're just against all energy exploration in the United States, which
3: are we really?
0: Because I don't remember Democrats getting in the wind of wind and solar and other forms of energy
2: that is not going to lower your working, car gas prices.
0: But it would lower your overall energy prices, right? It would.
2: I'm all for it. As long as you stop subsidizing it. That's the problem, is the Democrats kept spending. I mean, this is what created Elon Musk, were Democratic subsidies for Elon Musk, where, again, that's a wealth transfer. You took taxpayer dollars and moved them over to Elon Musk. God knows he needed it.
0: And we are beginning to conflate just gas prices with overall energy. And I want to be careful there, because I do think focusing on all of the other types of renewable energies, clean energies that the last two Democratic administrations were investing in and focusing on.
2: Investing is the problem.
0: Can help bring down energy costs. But fuel is something that we also cannot ignore, especially right now, especially in a world where the current administration is killing all investment in those other types of energy sources. So we're taking away a major source of energy, putting all of our eggs in the basket of fuel, doing boneheaded things like launching unnecessary wars in Iran to jack up fuel costs. And now we're screwed on both ends of the equation.
2: Not disagreeing. I just want to make a difference between increasing supply of domestic energy means allowing private companies to do exploration. When you're talking about wind and solar, no one's stopping that. What Democrats want is to spend taxpayer dollars to increase the supply of that by subsidizing private businesses to build more things. No one's stopping them from doing that on their own. It doesn't make economic sense to build more. I'm not even necessarily against all of that, Mo, but it is a huge distinction between what we're talking about.
1: Can I loop back as we sort of wrap up this part of the conversation? Mo, I'm struck by something you said about progressives like Mamdani are seen as having the big, bold ideas, and more moderate Democrats are seen as not having big, bold ideas. Like, this kind of conversation, I love it so much, because there are ideas out there that could actually make a difference in people's lives, and you could talk about trade-offs and so forth. I just feel like we're going to fall into this next couple months where, you know, it looks like the more progressive Democrats have the bold ideas, and that falls right into kind of the Republican messaging trap, which is saying the people who are telling you how to address your economic concerns are the crazy communists and socialists. And that's going to shape the conversation. And that's unfortunate.
0: I think that's right. The Democratic Party ought to be having a big debate between the different wings of the party. Like, that's good for the party to do that, if both sides are bringing their A games to the debate. And when I say A game, I mean, be compelling. Give just a compelling vision of what life would be like with you in charge. And right now, the more establishment, moderate. What I really see as the safe wing of the party, right? They play everything safe, is not offering a compelling vision. They're offering, here's what we are trying to stop, right? They're making it all about all the bad things Trump does that they're trying to stop. They're not saying, here's what you get from us. And they've got things they can say if they're stop being afraid of their own shadow.
1: All right. I think we have so much more to talk about when it comes to affordability, and I love getting into substance and policy. We are going to take a break and come back and talk about Dr. Anthony Fauci, who came to Congress and said very little to lawmakers this week. We'll be back with more Left, Right, and Center.
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1: All right, welcome back to Left, Right, and Center, everybody. I am David Green here with Sarah Isger on the right and Moa Lathy on the left. Want to talk about a pretty tense standoff on Capitol Hill in recent days. Republican Senator Rand Paul held a committee hearing that was focused on the COVID pandemic, and his main target in the hot seat was the face of the government's COVID response, Dr. Anthony Fauci.
8: The only conclusion I can reach is that the sole reason he is calling me before this committee is to get me to say something, anything, that could vindicate his repeated public pledges that I end up, in his words, quote, behind bars.
1: Because of that, Anthony Fauci pleaded the fifth over 100 times in this hearing. He basically just became a target of other people talking the entire time to talk about their ideas. Sarah, I mean, Democrats have called this just political theater. You know, what do you see as Rand Paul's ultimate goal with this? He did leave the door open to asking federal prosecutors to determine whether Dr. Fauci committed a criminal act, which sounds extraordinary.
2: Let's for a moment try our hardest to not be partisans. We went through a life-changing pandemic. The entire country did. I don't think it's crazy to ask the people who were in charge to come testify before Congress and to tell us, you know, sort of an after action, how decisions were made and how truthful they were with the American people at the time. And I think the answer to that, I think we now know, is a little bit mixed, including from Anthony Fauci's own diaries that he kept on government computers. Just, you know, I've given this advice before, like if you're going to go do criming, don't bring your cell phone with you. There's like a corollary for that in government. If you're going to keep a diary or carry on an affair, don't do it on your work phone. Also, if we're going to put our partisan, you know, hat back on, there were so many people on the left who said, if you take the fifth, you've admitted you broke the law. By the way, they were wrong at the time. They did this when Michael Cohen was testifying, when Donald Trump took the fifth. And it was like,
1: that
2: oh,
1: doesn't
2: look how
1: mean
2: many...
1: you've broken the law if you're taking the fifth. I mean, just to be clear.
2: It does not mean that. The Fifth Amendment is a privilege against self-incrimination.
1: Then why is Paul saying that Fauci could be prosecuted for how he handled this?
2: I don't want to get like too in the weeds here, but Anthony Fauci received a pardon from Joe Biden, which means that anything he did before that pardon, including testimony that he gave before Congress that may have been perjury, he cannot be federally prosecuted for. If he committed a crime after Joe Biden's pardon in 2024, he could, of course, be prosecuted for that. There's no evidence that Anthony Fauci believes he's committed a crime since 2024. And then, of course, there's the idea that he thought he could commit perjury during that hearing. That is actually not something you can invoke the Fifth Amendment for. You have to have already done the thing. You can't invoke the Fifth Amendment for something you think you might accidentally say or otherwise during that testimonial conversation. So it's possible that he therefore was not allowed to invoke the Fifth Amendment. And yeah, I mean, because otherwise everyone would just say like the Fifth Amendment and then never have to testify. You have to have a well-founded belief that you could be indicted based on self-incrimination.
1: Mo, I really struggled with watching this hearing. I mean, in the worst moments of the pandemic on the air every morning, I would relish the chance on Morning Edition on NPR to be able to interview Dr. Fauci live. I felt like he was always open. He was transparent. Obviously, he's been the target of, you know, a lot of critics who have used him to voice a lot of concerns about the pandemic and how our country handled it, which is totally, you know, fair game to express those concerns. I wanted him to engage. I wanted him to answer these questions and do what feels like the right thing here. I'm trying to be empathetic with him saying, like, you know, Rand Paul just wants me to go to prison, but this was a hard one for me.
0: It's less hard for me. I actually agree that a true after-action report where the people in charge, people from the Trump administration that were in charge at the time, got to answer questions about what worked and what didn't. Where did we get it wrong? Look, there were mistakes that were made during that era. I don't think anybody can say that there weren't. It was in part because we had never been through this before. And some of it was real and ended up being the right thing to do. And some of it, in retrospect, probably wasn't. Let's have that conversation. And let's have Dr. Fauci be a part of that conversation, if it's to be in good faith.
1: So that's the point you're making. This was not in good faith.
0: This was never designed to be that after-action report that Sarah and I both actually want. This was designed to be a gotcha. When the chair of the committee has been saying for months, years, that Dr. Fauci belongs in prison, there is no way that he is going to have the good faith conversation. And so understanding that, whatever he says moving forward, he is open to prosecution. Knowing that the people asking the questions are there to prosecute him, for all intents and purposes, and knowing that they can design their questions in a way to try to entrap him for perjury, I understand why he didn't answer it. I hope there's another forum where we can have the conversation that the three of us seem to actually want to have.
1: Well, and Sarah, I guess that's my question. Like, and you've obviously been taking the lead in telling us that at a lot of Congress's faults these days. Like, have we reached a point where, and hearings like this have always had an element of political theater and agendas being on full display and Congress, you know, members of Congress just wanting to hear their own voices. But, you know, if Dr. Fauci was willing to be in a different setting and answer the questions that you believe are so vital and that the three of us believe are so vital to be asked, like, can we accept that congressional hearings have just become needless political theater that are dangerous for the person who's testifying in this case?
2: I think it's worth explaining for a moment exactly what Rand Paul thinks happened to understand what the purpose of this hearing was. It wasn't just on, like, you know, did they say that masks were helpful or not helpful or whatever. And I would be, to your point, David, very happy to give Fauci total immunity for his testimony, because I actually think his testimony is important. Here's what Rand Paul, at least I think, believes is the problem. Anthony Fauci was doing and funding gain-of-function research, which was basically engineering viruses to do more than they would naturally be able to do. Then COVID happens. Anthony Fauci realizes that COVID could not have come from natural evolution, and that in fact it was an escaped gain of function experiment, but that he didn't want that to blow back on him or his gain of function research that he had dedicated, you know, years and years of his life to. And so instead, he went on sort of a mission to destroy the careers of people who questioned whether it could have come from natural origins, including, like, he attacked the FBI and undermined a lot of confidence in anyone who disagreed with him about this. And it wasn't that he was, again, I'm channeling what Rand Paul's argument is. It wasn't that Anthony Fauci was mistaken. It was that he had a motive for why he wanted to convince the American people that it came from a meat market and not from gain of function research that had been happening in Wuhan and that he himself had been potentially funding. That's what they wanted the testimony about. That's what he took the Fifth Amendment on. And that's why I think they should have just given him immunity to get that testimony. Because again, in these diaries that he bizarrely kept on government computers, there is once again like a little bit of evidence that he knew pretty early on that it was very unlikely that this was a live animal market problem.
1: So you're saying, I mean, Rand Paul has his own sort of theory of how these events might have unfolded. He has a right to ask Anthony Fauci a lot of hard questions about this because, you know, this suggests at least in Rand Paul's mind that some nefarious things could have happened. But Fauci should be given immunity to be confronted with those questions.
2: If you actually want to know the answer, you got to give the person immunity. The second they say, I invoke the Fifth Amendment, you say, great, then we're giving you, you know, immunity. We've talked to the Department of Justice. Now answer my freaking questions.
0: I'll just say this. Anthony Fauci has testified before Congress how many times? And this is the first time he ever took the Fifth.
2: He testified during the Biden administration, though, when he was going to get that pardon.
0: In 2021. So yeah, beginning of the Biden administration. But in 2021, he testified before the Senate, taking questions from Rand Paul, and said, I'm not convinced whether or not this virus developed naturally. And I'm totally open to any investigation that looks into the origin. And he said that two or three times back then in testifying before Republicans. That was great. He welcomed the investigation. Rand Paul is now saying, and one of the premises of this most recent hearing was he lied to us saying there is no way the whole case you just made about the origin and the funding. And so he signaled that even though Fauci's been saying, I am not guaranteeing how this, we still don't know for certain. I have my theories, but we still don't know for certain. Let's have an investigation. If we were to actually have that investigation, great. But that's not what Rand Paul was trying to do this week.
1: And we need to find a forum to actually have the real conversation, get the questions answered. All right, we are running out of time, so we have to get to our rants and raves before we say goodbye. Mo, get us started.
0: I am so excited this weekend. My family and I are going to go see The Odyssey. I'm so excited about this. This is the first movie in history filmed with IMAX cameras, and we're going to see it on an IMAX screen. This is the first movie in I don't know how long that all four members of my family are actually excited to see.
1: Yes, that's awesome.
0: But my rant is that it's costing us more than $30 per ticket.
2: Thanks, Obama.
1: Yeah.
0: $120 before anybody touches the popcorn.
1: We didn't cover movies in our affordability policy discussion that we really should have.
2: IMAX movies, David.
0: Here's the number, right? This is going to end up being the most successful movie opening maybe of all time. There are people who want to see this on special premium format screens that are flying across the country to Las Vegas and paying close to $100 per ticket. The thing that makes me sad is we can do it. We can spend the $30 per ticket. A lot of families can't. Movies used to be the low cost way to entertain your family on a Saturday afternoon. Now it's a budget line item that needs to be discussed at the kitchen table. And in an era where they are competing with Netflix and Apple and other streaming services, they're picking their new audience. And that just makes me sad.
1: Well, I hope you enjoy the movie anyway.
0: Me too.
1: Sounds like a fun family outing. Sarah.
2: Okay, here's my rant. pretty self-serving. Moving is hard. Everything about moving is hard. I could rant about any little piece of it. You know, it's deeply annoying though. When you're moving to a new, like, whole state, but they, you know, have to deliver things at certain times during the day. And you're like, I'm, you know, beg, borrowing and stealing friends' time to be like, hey, can you be at my house, you know, from these hours? And then the guy's like late or he goes to the wrong address. And moving is hard enough on my own without having to inconvenience everyone I've ever known. I'm very indebted to people in the best way. And it really does take a village to move.
1: And I bet your friends and people are doing it. It gives them pleasure to help out. Don't forget that. You're not annoying them. Helping friends who are moving and doing stuff like that, it feels fulfilling. And you're there for people and they know that you would be there for them. That's David Green's advice column today.
2: I mean, literally one of my friends had to sit in the house that had no furniture or Wi-Fi. She just had to like sit on the floor and wait.
1: I mean, meditate. It's a great time to meditate. Think about life. I don't know if there's a rant or a rave, but I just want to bring up Tic Tacs. I love them, but they come in containers that are very loud. Like when you walk, you can hear the Tic Tacs like hitting the plastic. Everyone knows you have Tic Tacs in your pocket. So it's like, I'm at a concert, I'm at a funeral. Like I spend a lot of time thinking about where not to have Tic Tacs.
2: There's only one other person on the planet I know who is obsessed with Tic Tacs and has this problem.
1: Who?
2: I am married to that person.
1: Oh, good.
2: Tic Tacs are disgusting.
1: No, they're not disgusting, but like President Trump...
2: Which color are you having?
1: White.
2: No, he has orange. He loves the orange.
1: Oh, God. Those are literally disgusting and repulsive. Okay, we're not hanging out. But no, I just want to say President Trump, like it demeaned the office. It did all these things to bring out Tic Tacs and like joke about them with the vice president at the funeral of a U.S. senator. But like it also made a mockery of all of us who think deeply about how not to cause chaos, auditory chaos in a room if we're eating Tic Tacs. And I was really angry about that.
0: I'm an Altoids guy. I think they're better.
1: Also, they make noise. Those metal containers make noise, but not as much as
0: Tic Tacs. But they're better. They're worth it as opposed to Tic Tacs, which are gross. And Altoids did create a nice bipartisan moment between President Bush and Michelle Obama, remember. So
2: yes.
1: Yeah.
2: I was raised in a household with a mother who said that chewing gum was rude and that you weren't allowed to chew gum in public. It was the sign of like being a low person. So I love gum. And now every time, though, I like hear my mother's voice like, did get that out of your mouth before you go in public.
0: Let's bring gum back again. Let's change that narrative.
1: Yeah, I'm pro gum. Let's all chew gum on the show next week. I think
0: let's all just prove your mother wrong on this one, Sarah.
1: OK, enough talk of Tic Tacs, gum and Altoids. I want to thank both Sarah Isger and Moa Lathy. Really enjoyed the discussion today. Left, Right, and Center is produced by Leo Duran. Our executive producer is Arnie Seipel. The show is recorded by Hope Brush and mixed by Katie Gilchrist. Todd M. Simon composed our theme music. 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I'm David Green. 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
13: When I was growing up in Northwest Iowa, there are 300 to 400 seed input fertilizer companies doing business. Now there's basically three that control 85% of the market. And so we've seen a consolidation that's long past monopoly status in the industry. So number one, from the very beginning of the campaign, in the front steps of my farmhouse when I announced, I said, we need to bring antitrust suits against these large conglomerates that are extorting our farmers and prices. We now see some Iowa companies like Latham Seeds, a third generation company most Iowans know about, has brought their own antitrust suit against Bayer. The state should be joining that suit to defend an Iowa company. Matter of fact, not only have we not joined it, but over the past 20 years, Bayer's got $42 million in welfare from the people of Iowa while they are extorting an Iowa company. It's wrong, and we need to be on the side of the farmer there. You know, the other big thing I'll just say to keep it quick is we need to provide new markets that actually go back to how we used to farm. And one of the things I'm calling for is to get to a point where 80% of the food served in Iowa's public schools is grown on Iowa farms. And if we do that, which I've already met with Secretary Rollins in Washington, D.C. I met with her once. She wanted to meet with me, and I wanted to meet with her. But I came with an agenda. I said, there's a regulation you can change to open up the USDA school food program to small farmers in Iowa. And she's going to work with me on doing that, because if we can do that, we create new markets for farmers to get off the sideline, more vibrant rural communities, and more certainty where they can start diversifying their operations and get back to some of the older types of farms that had, you know, not just row crops, but we had animal inputs, we had eggs, we had you know, other types of produce, and let the market decide, but let open up the market so we can be a part of it.
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15: Hi, everybody, and welcome back to the Heartland Politics show and podcast, which is aired on and distributed by WVIK, Quad Cities, NPR. WVIK is the flagship public radio station in the Quad Cities region of eastern Iowa and northwestern Illinois. I'm your host, Robin Johnson, and I'm really delighted to have as my guest today the Republican candidate for governor in Iowa, Zach Lane. He has pulled probably, I think, the biggest upset in politics in 2026 in all the primaries. I've been following this, and I know there's been a lot of other candidates, but this was a shocker. Nobody saw this coming. So for Iowans here in our listening area who may not be familiar with Zach, this is a great opportunity to get to know him. Let him introduce himself to you and talk about his beliefs and why he's running. And Zach, thank you so much for taking the time. And I know is a very hectic schedule.
13: Hey, thank you. And I'll tell you, you weren't the only person surprised on election night when we won. They didn't have a picture of me on the news station, so they just put a star where my face would be. So it was a surprise to a lot, but we were very happy.
15: Yeah, and I watched all the national broadcasts, and they were mispronouncing your last name, which was kind of funny. But anyway, thank you again for taking the time. It's a busy season, and let's just start. Talk a little bit about yourself, introduce yourself, and why you made the decision to run for governor. This is your first time candidate, correct?
13: I'm a first time candidate. I've never ran before. You know, years ago, over a decade ago, I was involved in politics because why care? But I did get a bit, you know, I think like a lot of people, I got a bit disenchanted with the whole thing, seeing things not changing. And so I got more into the private sector. But, you know, my background, I grew up in Northwest Iowa, outside of a small town called Hinton, just a few hundred people. I went to Sioux City East for high school, actually played sports there, played quarterback on the football team at East. Went to Iowa Central Community College in Fort Dodge for a semester. I played football there as well, got my pilot's license. In a tradition in the family, both grandpas were career pilots, dad's a pilot. But I was like a lot of Iowa kids then. I thought I had to leave to find something better. And I went out to University of Colorado Boulder. I thought life was about skiing and being near the mountains. And you graduated from there. I worked on a couple political campaigns, as I mentioned, one for a gentleman named Cory Gardner, who's a state House member running for Congress, and then for Steve Daines, who's a businessman in Montana, the next cycle running for Congress. And so when I was doing that, I remember just thinking, man, I really just want to go home. And at that time, I had my first son was born, and that was my big reason. I wanted to go home, moved to Ankeny in 2013. 2014, I bought our family homestead back that was built by my great-great-grandpa near Belle Plaine. I spent about 10 years rebuilding that. 2018, I had the opportunity to go help start a school in Kansas. I went down there, helped start the school, came back home, as was always my plan, in 2023. And since then, I've been working to build the farm and restore our community. I can talk more about those projects, but that's a bit of the background.
16: Okay, great. Thanks. There's some big issues facing the country as a whole, but also in different states. I mean, they cross state lines. But you pointed these out on your website. But let's go through some of these. I know you're concerned very much about the state of education in Iowa. And I after doing this show and reading and research and all the challenges we face from globalization, this is critical. I think our school systems are underperforming nationwide. So what are your thoughts on this, and how do you get it? How do you get our schools performing better again?
13: It's one of the, a lot of my campaigns about how do we restore the culture of Iowa. And if you talk about that, my four key issues are keeping Iowa's kids in Iowa, saving our family farms, making education number one in the nation again, and stopping the cancer crisis. They're all cultural issues, really, if you think about it. But on education, I spent the better part of a decade starting schools and being involved in that. I traveled the country visiting the most innovative schools that are in existence while I was working. And, our school network is up to about 300 schools across the country and other countries as well. And so I think what is really important to understand about education is that we have some parts on the quality side and other parts on the culture side. If you talk to a teacher, they'll tell you that 95% of their time is often spent with 5% of the students. And there's a cultural issue in the classroom, behavioral issues in the classroom. And what I see, having been in education for a very long, long time, number one, teachers are not behavioral therapists. And number two, many of these kids are crying out for help. They are not integrating into the traditional classroom well, and they need non-punitive off-ramps to get more one-on-one and small group help to be able to be restored back into the classroom where they can, learn the way they like to learn, and the teacher can teach the way they like to teach. So I think having some innovative ideas like that on how we meet the needs of students and also decrease the burden on behavioral aspects of the teaching job so teachers can do what they do best, which is care for students in their education upbringing. On the quality side, though, the governor uniquely has a really great role to play in public schools. The governor of Iowa has the ability to give innovation waivers to superintendents that would like to try different methods of education, which are not experiments. They've been happening across the country, but they just have not been happening in the public schools in Iowa. So you can create concurrent tracks, which, by the way, the people who want this the most are young teachers coming out of our teaching colleges in year one, two, or three, who are, by the way, leaving at a pace that is just unacceptable because they get in wanting to change and serve students, and they realize the culture is difficult, and not only that, they can't innovate the way they'd like to. So we can give these innovation waivers to allow different models and methods of schools to operate within our current schools. And then what we have then is a bit of a marketplace of ideas. And we can see what methods are working the best. And with the open enrollment we have, you'll have students going maybe to a school that's in their district, but a little bit further away because they like that model of school better. And parents will have greater choice. So I think that's a lot of what this has to be about is, moving from a teaching to the test to more of a mastery-based learning, which is what our schools did. And the basic idea there for your listeners, Robin, I won't belabor this, is if you're building a house, you don't put the first floor on when the basement's 75% of the way done. You need the basement to be finished. The foundation's got to be there. So if you're in Algebra 1, you're not moving on to Algebra 2 if you got a 75% in Algebra 1. You need to really master the subject. And having flexible learning environments allows for that to happen so kids feel like they're not left behind.
16: We could do a whole show on that topic, and I'd love to do that sometime because I teach part-time at the college level, and I think it's fair to say it's a matter of national urgency to get our schools right. But let's talk about some other things here. You mentioned healthcare and the cancer rates. That's a big issue. I hear about that a lot. Can you address a little bit that issue? Share with our listeners your thoughts on that.
13: Yeah, I think first it's good to understand. Well, let me start with this. You know, I think for a long time, there's been an effort to make this a partisan issue, and it should not be a partisan issue. And to me, it's not. Now, granted, I'm an outsider. I've never ran for office before. I am a Republican. I'm proud to be in the party of Abraham Lincoln, of Theodore Roosevelt, of Ronald Reagan. But, you know, we have to understand that not every party gets everything right. And so I'm running just on these issues that I see every day on the ground as an Iowan. And so party does not matter to me in this. So when I look at this, what I look at is, look, if you move from Iowa to Nevada any given year, your likelihood of getting cancer goes down by 40%. That is an unacceptable statistic. And if we look at the trajectory of this trend, it's been a decades-long trend and a hockey stick-style graph that we've went up on cancer incidence. Now, we have gotten better on reducing cancer deaths. That's something we should be very happy about because life is very important. But on the incidence, we need to do far better at stopping that curve. And so I look at a couple key things. Number one, since the beginning of this campaign, I've been talking about water quality. You know, I'm the son of a 30-year conservationist. That's how I was raised. I was actually raised to believe that every sunset was made by God for me. And my dad would take me to native prairies that were established, to wetlands, to terraces that were being built, and talk to me about the importance of water quality and soil health. That he imparted on me. I'm doing the same thing on my family farm here. You know, we run an organic operation at our farm. We grow corn, organic corn, soybeans, oats, alfalfa, and now einkorn because my wife likes to make sourdough bread. And I'm doing this because I believe in it. I believe in having lower input costs and less environmental applications. And we're also restoring our own creek on our own farm, which great-grandpa straightened in the 1950s, said he always regretted it. So we are in a year-and-a-half process with the Army Corps to improve the water quality on my own land. So I say this is not rhetoric. It's actually what I'm doing. It's what I've been doing in my life. But on the state level, you know, I have called for, you know, more water quality monitors to be put in around the state because my goal, and this is how I think as an entrepreneur, if I want to decrease the nitrate load in our water, which I do, and I have ideas to do that, I need to have more testing to see how I'm doing. And so we need more water quality monitors, not less. A couple things we can do to help reduce this over the long term. Number one, saturated buffers coming off of tile lines in fields. We're daylighting tile directly into fields, and nitrogen's a water-soluble molecule, so a lot of it's ending up in the tile, ending up in our streams, and then we end up having the most polluted tributary in the United States, which is the Raccoon River. Saturated buffers tie in, so we don't daylight tile into streams anymore, and we allow that water to permeate through the soil as nature and God intended it, and the native prairie that would be in the buffer feeds off of it. It's literally plant food, so it absorbs it. And what Bear Creek experiment that Iowa State did, they found using saturated buffers removed 100% of the nitrate load, 100%. So we need to have a heat map of where the largest areas of issue are and target real incentives. I mean, true incentives that not only will a farmer not lose money doing this, but they can make money doing it on a per acre basis in the most vulnerable areas and affected areas. If we do that and make the carrot big enough, we will see an adoption rate that is very significant. I plan to use the Economic Development Authority as well to allocate funds to do this, so we have real funds. The other one would be a different type of application of nitrogen, which is called deep banding, where you're putting the nitrogen not on the top of the soil, but down in the soil where it's more bioavailable, and doing a spring application versus fall, so it's ready for the plant root system. And if we provide refundable tax credits to put on cost parity with top dressing or putting nitrogen on the top of the field, which is cheaper, more farmers will adopt it and they will lose less of their product. So it'll have an equal in cost and application, but they'll have to apply less. So they'll save money, which is a part of my goal, is help farmers, you know, stay on land longer, have higher margins, live healthier lives.
15: It's the Heartland Politics on WVIK, Quad Cities NPR. I'm your host, Robin Johnson, and my guest today is Republican candidate for Iowa Governor Zach Lane. He's been talking a little bit about why he ran for governor. It's his first run for public office. He talked a little bit about education, his ideas on improving schools, and we just talked a little bit about water quality. And very parallel with just talking a lot about farmers and how farmers can get into this system and benefit. And that is a great segue to my next question. I thought on your website, some of your really interesting ideas was under Save the Family Farm and the five priorities. Could you go through those really quick and maybe highlight just a little bit about each?
13: Yeah, well, I think if we look at, I'll try to do this quickly, if we look at some of what farmers have been facing. I mean, when I was growing up in Northwest Iowa, there are 300 to 400 seed input fertilizer companies doing business. Now there's basically three that control 85% of the market. And so we've seen a consolidation that's long past monopoly status in the industry. So number one, from the very beginning of the campaign in the front steps of my farmhouse when I announced, I said, we need to bring antitrust suits against these large conglomerates that are extorting our farmers and prices. We now see some Iowa companies like Latham Seeds, a third generation company most Iowans know about, has brought their own antitrust suit against Bayer. The state should be joining that suit to defend an Iowa company. Matter of fact, not only have we not joined it, but over the past 20 years, Bayer's got $42 million in welfare from the people of Iowa. Well, they are extorting an Iowa company. It's wrong, and we need to be on the side of the farmer there. You know, the other big thing I'll just say to keep it quick is we need to provide new markets that actually go back to how we used to farm. And one of the things I'm calling for is to get to a point where 80% of the food served in Iowa's public schools is grown on Iowa farms. And if we do that, which I've already met with Secretary Rollins in Washington, D.C., I met with her once. She wanted to meet with me, and I wanted to meet with her, but I came with an agenda. Said there's a regulation you can change to open up the USDA school food program to small farmers in Iowa. And she's going to work with me on doing that, because if we can do that, we create new markets for farmers to get off the sideline, more vibrant rural communities, and more certainty where they can start diversifying their operations and get back to some of the older types of farms that had, you know, not just row crops, but we had animal inputs, we had eggs, we had you know, other types of produce, and let the market decide, but let open up the market so we can be a part of it.
15: Again, that's a topic, again, we could spend a whole show on, which is interesting to me. I wanted to ask, too, about property taxes. I had Speaker Grassley on my show here a couple of weeks ago. And, you know, the Republicans in Iowa, since they've had the control of everything, have been steadily moving to reduce the pressure of all kinds of taxes in Iowa, but especially property taxes. But what's your thought in general? Is that, I mean, wouldn't it be nice to get rid of those? But I mean, realistically, how could you replace it? But what's your thought on taxes overall during this campaign?
13: I think, you know, look, I'm a conservative, and so I believe in lower taxes and responsibly lower regulation, because on the state side, that's where if there is a regulation, the state's the best place to do it, because the federal government is very hard to deal with. But, you know, look, I think the first state that doesn't have property taxes will be one of the first free states in the country. And the problem, the reason nobody's done it, is because there isn't an easy solution to it. And so would I love to see a day where we own our property outright and don't have to, you know, rent it from the government? Of course I would. I'm racking my brain to say, how could that actually happen? So right now, what my goal is to see, how can I get creative on lowering property taxes as much as possible? I think the thing we haven't done well for decades is negotiate properly on some of these deals. You know, right now, many citizens are up in arms about how many data centers are being put in across the state. And I think rightfully so. It's happening far too quickly. And not only that, we have many questions that aren't being answered because of how quickly it's happening. And also, there's been a precedent of giving tremendous tax incentives to these companies that do not need welfare from the people of Iowa. So my stance has been very clear. No more tax incentives to these companies. Matter of fact, there could be a new class of property that has a bit higher of a tax, property tax. And then also, we're looking at our farmland. At least a quarter of our farmland is now owned by out-of-state investors and funds that don't live in our communities. They don't shop on our main streets. Their kids aren't going to the Friday night football games and all of these things that are part of culture. I'd like to create a new class of property there, investment farmland. And there's exemptions for those who are living in and residing in Iowa and farming the land. So we can actually start to target some of these groups that are buying up land and driving the costs and the property taxes up, and having the ability to use those property taxes from data centers, from out-of-state funds that are buying our farmland, to lower property taxes for the people of Iowa. Now, it wouldn't be enough to be able to eliminate them, but if we start to negotiate properly and for what we want, because it's not very often you have some of the largest companies in the world wanting something from you. And when you do, my job as governor is to negotiate on behalf of the people to make their lives better.
16: One of the issues, that's a great segue in my next question, which is just the rising cost of living. This word affordability is like a Washington, D.C. term, I think, anyway. But people, you go out and talk to people, and they're getting hit hard. Rising food costs, gas costs, utility costs. You just talked about one way of potentially helping lower the cost of living through property tax reform. And this is a hard one. I mean, Zach, and I don't mean to put you on the spot, but I mean, a lot of these are more national decisions on what you could do to lower prices. But is there anything, like, have you given some thought at the state level, what you could do as governor to help out a little bit?
13: Well, you are right. I often tell people, look, there's two primary reasons that costs keep going up. Number one is we have a fiat currency, and I'm not going to get into

0: Number one is we have a fiat currency, and I'm not going to get into that because it's way above my pay grade as governor. There are some interesting things we can do about creating some hedges on the state level using some of the new technologies that are coming out. But the other reason that we can do something about, and I've already touched on briefly, is that we have seen consolidation after consolidation in industry after industry with no checks on the monopoly side. If you look at the grocery industry, four grocers control over 85% of the grocery market. Kroger just did another $1.3 billion acquisition 2 weeks ago. If you look at the meatpacking industry, you have three to four that control 85% again. And this isn't normal. You go back 50 years, there were 300 that were operating and doing the same with the seed and input and fertilizer companies that are causing this. We can even see it in healthcare. We have seen hundreds of acquisitions over the past 20 years, and we've had reduction, including in Iowa, in our choices and option in healthcare provider networks. We really have three now. And so my point on this, on the state level, John Sherman famously passed the Sherman antitrust laws that Teddy Roosevelt then took advantage of to do his trust busting. And he broke apart some of the largest companies in existence at the time, J.P. Morgan and Standard Oil. We had a healthy anti-monopoly sentiment within our country for decades and decades. Unfortunately, starting roughly around in the 80s, we changed tune to how we determine a monopoly. And that was very detrimental. And we can now see the outcomes of that, where we've had consolidation in industry after industry. We have to start enforcing our antitrust laws, and not just penalties, but actually saying, we're going to take this through to bring more choice and competition to consumers. The last thing I'll mention on this is, again, this is a dealing with consolidation, but this time of capital. When you have Blackstone, a $1 trillion hedge fund, buying single family homes, and they are in the state of Iowa right now through two subsidiaries, they're buying single family homes. They are treating our neighborhoods as profit centers for Wall Street. And I'm going to ban that practice in the state. Institutional investors will not be allowed to own single-family homes in the state of Iowa. It's something I've talked about since the beginning. Our kids should not have to compete with a $1 trillion hedge fund to buy a home, or if they can't compete, just make the choice of, I'm going to rent from that hedge fund. And it's wrong, and it's on the state level, we get to choose the laws we put in place to protect our way of life, and that's one I will pass.
1: As you know, up and down the Mississippi River here, these counties are some of the ones that have been just decimated by factory closures due to unfair trade practices. And this is part of our listening area. We've lived this. I think it's going to be a critical area that very well could determine the winner of this governor's race. I really do. What's your message on jobs in general, factory jobs, trade practices, and if you could do that in just a couple minutes?
0: Yes. Well, gosh, it's hard for me because this is something I'm so passionate about. But one thing I'll say to your listeners about jobs is that, what can I do as governor? And the biggest lever I can pull as governor is to use the Iowa Economic Development Authority, which helps to bring jobs into the state, to say that, we are going to invest in Iowa's homegrown businesses and entrepreneurs. And, like companies like Kinsey Manufacturing, that's a third generation Iowa company, Vermeer, VT Industries, Latham Seeds. For a very long time, we've been investing in these large companies that come in from out of state. And then when the economy goes bad, they shut down the factory, where you have these homegrown businesses that they do the opposite. When the economy gets bad, they're the last people to cut jobs because they're going to church with their employees. They're shopping on Main Street with them. Their kids are playing soccer together. On the limited, scarce resources we have, I want to go deep with Iowa's homegrown businesses. I want to help Kinsey be a competitor to John Deere in a major way. And I want them both here, don't get me wrong. But when it comes to where do we allocate our scarce resources, I have to side with Iowa's homegrown businesses because I want to create the next multi-billion dollar company in Iowa, or I want an Iowan to create that will stay here and not ship jobs overseas when there's a bit of an advantage on labor costs or something that then undercuts our entire communities. It's wrong. It's why we go deep with Iowa's businesses. And I cannot tell you how many of them have told me directly when they hear me say this, I went through this really hard time in 2008 or whenever it was. We didn't lay one person off, not one. And that's what we want. That's how you build a culture. And I think that's what Iowans are ready for.
1: For our listeners, again, this show it offers the opportunity for my guests, people running for office, to talk in depth about

0: policy issues. Everybody complains, all they hear is about polls and politics. Well, here it is. I mean, I've had some great guests on recently, both candidates for governor in Illinois. Here's the Republican candidate for governor in Iowa, Speaker Grassley, a couple weeks ago, talking policy at length. So if that's your desire, you get to hear it here. I want to close up, Zach, and give you, I've got 2 to 3 minutes left, a closing statement to voters out here tuning in. Just a closing statement like in a court case. Why should they look at you and vote for you in November?
1: Yeah, I think I'm bringing a new idea that I think many people thought that we could just count on from both sides. But we realize that oftentimes we can't. A lot of the reason for that is the influence that lobbyists, special interests, and corporate interests have had on all levels of government. My campaign is about putting Iowa and Iowans first. It's why, you know, I've called to say I support moratoriums on data centers. We need to negotiate properly. Why I want to invest in Iowa's homegrown businesses, because I want people to build business and jobs for the very long term. And so this is about putting Iowa and Iowans first and stop the extraction that's been happening in our state in so many levels, from whether it's hedge funds buying homes or out-of-state investors buying our land. It's important to preserve and protect our culture. It's why I'm running for office. And I would ask for their support, because this is not just a short-term campaign. This is a long-term new vision for the state of Iowa.
0: And Zach, would you please share your website address for folks that are interested in learning more?
1: Yes, it's Zach Lahn, ZACHLAHN.com.
0: Thank you for doing that. Yeah. So I encourage listeners to go check that out if you want to learn more. And Zach, again, I know this is the crazy time in campaigns. We're almost into August, but I really appreciate you taking the time to come on the show and share with our listeners your vision for Iowa and some issues you're passionate about. And again, thank you so much for being on today.
1: Hey, thank you for having me. 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
7: The following episode of WQPT's The Cities is made possible by support from AT&T, Bush Construction, and the Singh Group at Merrill, who also supports WVIK's radio rebroadcast of this program.
8: It's already back to school time for some students. And one student won national acclaim thanks to the letter R. Welcome to the Cities. The letter R can stand for a lot of things, but for a Bettendorf middle schooler, it means a closer look at racism and Sesame Street. His story is just ahead. But first, it's almost back to school time for students in the Rock Island Milan School District. It is the first of the districts in the Cities to head back to the classroom, and it comes at a time when Rock Island is taking a closer look at itself. We talked with Superintendent Dr. Sharon Williams about the coming year and some challenges from the past one. Well, welcome to a brand new school year. I mean, you've got to be looking forward to this each year.
9: Yes, absolutely. I'm so happy to be going into my third year as the superintendent of the Rock Island Milan School District. And the summertime preparing for the next school year is always exciting and full of anticipation.
8: So you didn't take 3 months off like the kids did, huh?
9: Absolutely. Absolutely not. I did take a few weeks off here and there just to reset and recharge, as that's very important in this line of work.
8: Absolutely.
9: But we're ready and ramping up to go.
8: Kicks off, of course, with the Unpack the Backpack at a number of different schools. I mean, that is kind of a neat way to get kids introduced to their classroom and their teachers, and just to smooth their way into the school year.
9: Absolutely. It's great to see families together coming to meet their new teachers. As you can imagine, lots of anticipation and uncertainty as you're moving from grade to grade. And it's a great time for families and scholars to connect with their principals, their teachers, learn about anything new coming up, and also just to get acclimated to the school again. We're having all of our Unpack Your Backpack nights for elementary schools on August 3rd and for our middle and high school on August 4th, so that families with multiple children in different schools have an opportunity to attend those Unpack Your Backpack nights.
8: And then the next day, August 5th, is the first day of school. What are your plans for that day?
9: Well, we're going to be welcoming about 6,200 scholars back to school. As you can imagine, lots of anticipation for that. We are preparing now. There's lots of construction going on in our schools, and of course our maintenance and operations team have not had one day off in terms of making sure that our classrooms are ready for students.
8: And I want to talk about the construction in just a moment, but let's talk about the educational opportunities at Rock Island Milan School District, because we're in the early stages of the strategic design master plan, which goes through 2030. And when we talked to you the first time, we were talking about creating this plan to move Rock Island schools forward. We're in basically the end of the first year of it.
9: Yes, we had about a half of a year.
8: Right.
9: We finished kind of in the middle of the year with the strategic plan. So we have five strategic priorities. We have champions and co-champions for each of those priorities. We've invited all of our school community members to be a part of those teams. And we've made some good progress in that half year.
8: Let's talk about that, because it's baby steps. You're just starting, but
9: Absolutely. What
8: progress have you seen so far?
9: So what we've done is, one, we have a plan on paper. We've communicated that with our school community. Each of those priority teams have specific goals for the first year and the 5 years of the plan. So what we've done in the first 6 months is to make sure that we're on target to meet what we said we were going to do by June 30th of this year, but also plan for the upcoming year. So part of that work has been engaging in communications, having surveys go out to our school community, looking at some of the data points that we already have in our school district, such as satisfaction survey, the five essentials survey, to understand better where there may be gaps. So each of those teams has a different role in terms of making our schools better. Strategic priority two is working really closely with our high school team on curriculum and curriculum mapping. The first priority is all about professional development for all of our employees. So we've made good gains in terms of broadening our perspective for professional learning for all employees. That includes our operations and maintenance staff, our nutrition services, transportation staff. Also just looking across the board to determine what each of our employees needs in order to be successful in their roles. Had good success in building on relationships for priority five. We do have some ways that we're recognizing employees to make them feel appreciated, and they are appreciated, but expanding those opportunities are important for us. In priority four, we're focusing in on community partnerships. So we have a clearer definition of what a community partner is. That helps us engage with those folks that want to engage with the school district, so that we can give them the right route to go to help our schools in the way that they best can as a community partner. And the, as I mentioned before, the, in the communications realm, strategic priority three, we've been really looking at how we can streamline communications to each of our employee groups, our families, our scholars. We have a new communication tool coming online this year called Connect that is associated with our website. So we think that by streamlining all of that, families and scholars and our school community can get up-to-date information in a timely manner.
8: Understandably, I always talk to you about students and student success, and I want to talk about that in a moment, but you touched on something I thought was interesting, and that is morale inside of schools. Public schools are getting a beating by the public in a lot of different ways. I mean, is it tough keeping morale up among staff and teachers when public education has been under attack like perhaps you've never seen before?
9: Absolutely, and I think that our schools are a reflection of our society. So what we have done, especially with Strategic Priority 5, but overall in our schools, is to recognize the greatness that happens every day in our schools. We have a program called Shoutouts, where individuals can shout out, give kudos to any school community member within their ranks, and that has gone a long way to recognizing employees and team members that don't usually get recognized. I think that's an important part of keeping that morale up. We have worked very hard with our union partners to listen to them, to understand what the employees in that collective bargaining unit need to be successful as employees, and I think that goes a long way as well. We do a lot of listening, a lot of collaboration to ensure that everyone is feeling welcome and ready to serve scholars every day.
8: Let's talk about those scholars. The last report card that was issued back in November showed Rock Island Milan behind the state average in reading and math. Where do you hope to improve upon that? Because the three R's, as they always say, I mean, it's really important to get the basics down.
9: Absolutely. So we are excited that we did show some growth. The state cut scores did change in ELA and math. So last year we were able to get a good baseline of where we are. We have a new continuous improvement planning model for all of our schools and departments. And I think that we can take what we know about where our students are now to propel that success. So when I say we have a new continuous improvement model, what I mean is because we have a new baseline in ELA and math, our schools, each of our school leaders was able to set specific goals based on those reading and math scores in order to show progress this coming up year. We're also looking very carefully at the state's new accountability model. It is changing this year, so we will again have to kind of reset what we see as success for our schools. We're improving our professional learning opportunities. As I mentioned, that's a part of our strategic priority number two, so that each of our schools and employees can have improvement metrics for themselves and be professionally developed. Again, it's not one strategy that we would use to increase the ELA and math scores. However, we do feel like we have a better footing now, that we have a good, solid strategic plan and a way to have a roadmap in order to improve those scores.
8: Because there is no silver bullet. And you're talking about students that are individuals. You know, I mean, you can teach one thing in a classroom, and not everyone is going to receive it or retain it or test well on it.
9: Absolutely. And we are very fortunate to be a very diverse school district with many multilingual learners. We're upwards of 15% of our scholar body is a multilingual learner, and that has unique challenges, as you can imagine, learning English as your second or third language. And so we take it as that, a challenge, and meeting scholars where they are is a challenge that our teachers take on every day. And that is something that, with more professional learning, especially thinking about our multilingual learners, how teachers can meet them where they are in order to propel them to the next step. And you bring up a very important point that if you have a classroom of 25 scholars. Each one of them has a different learning style, a different learning ability. We believe that they all can reach a certain point, but the magic, not magic, but the expertise and the tools that teachers have bring to bear on those 25 students is something quite remarkable to see every day.
8: Do you wince when I bring up the state report card or when you bring up statistics? Mm-hmm. Because you can interpret statistics in a bunch mm-hmm. of different ways, as opposed to reaching a child, as opposed to developing a child.
9: Yes, the state report card is one measure of how we look at student success. It is required by the state of Illinois, but I don't wince. I look at it as an opportunity. Data is data until you interpret it. And I think it's important for our school community to have information about how our scholars are doing. And it's an important tool for us to use to look at what we need to do to improve in those areas. So I don't wince. I think it's important for us to be able to explain the state report card to our stakeholders so that they better understand where our scholars are.
8: You have an 80% graduation rate. That's below state average. But I thought mm-hmm. it was interesting you have 94% retention rate, according to the report, which is ahead of the state. Mm-hmm. And retaining a student is so difficult. Why are those two numbers like almost in competition with each other?
9: So the graduation rate is really looking at the number of scholars that start in the ninth grade and graduate on time in the 12th grade. That's a very important metric for us. Over the years, the Rock Island High School has been at the high 70s in terms of graduation rate, which, as you point out, is below the state average. However, we have improved to 80%, and we're anticipating even higher this year based on our preliminary results. So that's an important metric for us. We know without a high school diploma, our citizenry, our area is not going to benefit as much as those that do have a diploma, so that they can go on into their post-secondary lives and do whatever it is that they want to do, whether that's attend a two-year, a four-year college, go into the military, go into the workforce, et cetera. So that's an important rate. You mentioned the retention rate. So the retention rate on the state report card is all about the teacher retention rate. And we're very pleased that we have a very high teacher retention rate. And I think that says a lot about the dedication that our teachers have to the Rock Island Milan School District and to their particular schools. But also it speaks to the salary and benefits that we offer in the Rock Island Milan School District. We're always recruiting, so I have to say that. We're a great place to work, and I think that shows in that retention rate.
8: I also noticed the opportunity gap has closed for Black and Hispanic students. You must be very proud of that. Because you need a safety net. You need a way mm-hmm. for people to progress in life, especially as a student. And for those who may have more disadvantages than others, in order to lessen that opportunity gap, mm-hmm. you must be proud of that.
9: Yes, extremely proud. As you can imagine, we do have gaps in some areas in ELA, math, science, social studies, as you mentioned. However, we are starting to eliminate that gap in the graduation rate. And I think that's something that we can be very proud of. We're not happy with our graduation rate. As you mentioned, we are below the state average. However, we are making gains in that area, and that's something that we'll continue to look at. We look at it very closely as the school year goes on. We can kind of see who's on track and who's off track and make plans to help those scholars who need to have a little more push in order to get to the graduation line.
8: As you pointed out, during the summer, you have a lot of crews that are working very, very hard. Construction
9: yes.
8: crews, you kind of alluded to, because
9: yes.
8: we're talking about the high school aquatic centers to open in the coming mm-hmm. months. That's very exciting. Eugene Field expansion, mm-hmm. Rock Island Academy expansion.
9: Yes.
8: Tell you about the progress on these construction projects.
9: Well, we are very busy, and our summer is short. So our Building Our Future facilities management plan is well underway. We're in our second year. and we have multiple projects all over our district. So you mentioned the High School Aquatic Center. Mm-hmm. We are slated to open that in January of 2027. That is a very exciting opportunity for our scholars and for our school. We're going to be partnering with the YMCA in Rock Island to help us manage that facility. So I think it's not only benefit for our scholars, but for our whole community. Also at Rock Island High School, our very historic building built in 1935 and added on to many times.
10: Absolutely.
9: We're working on our heating and air conditioning units throughout that building. So some of the work this summer is to work through each and every room to install and new univents in those classrooms to get ready for the larger project, which is tying in all of our classroom space into one system so that we can very easily control the heating and air conditioning in that building. That's a very important and extensive project that will take well over 18 months, and we've been planning for it well over 18 months because it is such a large project. But we're looking forward to being able to do that. As you can imagine, that helps with teacher morale, staff morale, when you can ensure that you're coming into a climate-controlled space that really lends itself to having a comfortable space to learn and teach.
10: Well, once again, school starting Wednesday, August 5th.
9: Yes.
10: You look forward to another grade 26-27 school year.
9: Yes, absolutely. We have a few new school leaders coming on board. We have our School Leadership Institute here very soon. And I think there's just a spirit of optimism, especially with a very solid strategic plan that's going to serve as our North Star for the school district. Our board members are very excited about the construction projects going on, the progress they see with professional learning for scholars, the increase in attendance in our schools, a decrease in discipline. So going into this school year, we're very optimistic that we'll be able to build on some of the things that we've done in the past 2 years and be able to propel a lot faster now.
8: Our thanks to Rock Island Milan School Superintendent Dr. Sharon Williams. In a moment, a Bettendorf middle schooler wins national acclaim for his documentary that takes a closer look at a program you can watch on WQPT. But first, making the most of the end of July, thanks to Visit Quad Cities.
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8: Adrian Gillette may be a middle schooler from Bettendorf, but he's also a storyteller who's getting a lot of national attention. This year, he won top prize in the National History Day documentary competition, just a year after winning the bronze prize. His focus was on the letter R, with a 10-minute documentary called Brought to You by the Letter R, Revolution, Reaction, and Reform, in Sesame Street's mission to desegregate education. Here's a small part of it.
12: In 1969, a revolutionary new program hit the airwaves. As children of all races scrambled to their television sets, they saw something that they hadn't seen before. At a time when American schools remained heavily segregated, Sesame Street offered its young viewers a diverse cast of children surrounded by adults of color who are nurturing, respected, and proud of their race. Such a revolutionary hidden curriculum drew a wide range of reactions. Some finding the show too progressive, others finding it not progressive enough, and inspired the reforms of a new generation of children's programming.
8: And the filmmaker behind Brought to You by the Letter R is Adrian Gillette. Thank you for joining us. Welcome.
11: Yeah.
12: Thank you for having me.
10: Sesame Street, why did you pick that as the theme for this documentary of yours?
12: I originally chose Sesame Street when I started learning about the PBS funding cuts that were happening. And I wanted to learn more about why someone would want to defund like Sesame Street. And so I did my topic on my favorite PBS show, Sesame Street, from when I was a kid. And as I narrowed down my topic more, I learned two things. I learned that PBS funding cuts aren't like a new thing. They've been going on ever since PBS was created. And I also learned that the real revolution in Sesame Street was its hidden curriculum of diverse characters interacting harmoniously, which was never seen before this.
10: Yeah, it was interesting because you also take us back historically about a separate but equal, and the Supreme Court cases that led to education reform when it comes to racism. I mean, you really did your homework, and it's more than just Sesame Street or television. You really find kind of the genesis of all of the problems in education when it comes to institutionalized racism.
12: Yeah, thank you. I was surprised that for Brown versus Board of Education, I was surprised that, like, Brown versus Board of Education didn't, like, end segregation in schools. There were still delaying tactics that were used, and they had to issue a follow-up order in Alexander versus Holmes that basically said, integration, like, it needs to happen now, you know, and there can't be any more delay.
10: Yeah. I also think, because you also point out how Sesame Street started, and even Sesame Street wasn't as broad when it comes to race that it could be, because it introduced black characters, and it introduced Hispanic characters later on. So, I mean, in a way, Sesame Street grew as well.
12: Yeah, they had a lot of criticism in their early years. And like, for example, there's a Muppet called Roosevelt Franklin, and people criticize him for being like promoting racial stereotypes like that were offensive to some people, and they heard this and they ended up cutting the character, so they kind of evolved internally too.
10: What do you like about Sesame Street? Because you said that, in a way, that was your favorite program as well on PBS. I mean, I remember it as well because it was just fun. It was it was clever. It was fast moving. It had, you know, catchy little sayings. You know, you just got used to that program.
12: Yeah, I mean, I grew up with it. I watched Sesame Street when I was a kid or younger, too. So, yeah, I mean, it was my favorite PBS show.
10: And the fact that you used it as a way to tell a story is really interesting. And this isn't the first time. You won the bronze last year, and you've got to meet perhaps a hero of yours when it comes to a documentary. Tell me a little bit about that.
12: Yeah, Ken Burns.
10: Mm-hmm.
12: It was great to meet him. I mean, it was awesome. He watched my documentary, I think, twice, and he asked me some questions about my documentary. Last year it was on book banning. So he asked me about like censorship, stuff like that. It was pretty cool. I also got to ask him some questions.
10: I would think so.
12: Yeah, I asked him like how he gets his interviews, like his interviewees call him, and it was awesome. Yeah, you know?
10: Because he has a story. He just has a beautiful way of weaving a story from one point to the next. He doesn't rush through it. You become immersed in it. You become part of it. And in a way, your story was very much the same. You were able to weave the story throughout. You didn't rush through anything. Do you think people, after watching your documentary, whether you're 7 years old or 70, will get something out of it?
12: I think they should. I mean, I'm creating a like an argument that isn't argued that often. That Sesame Street not only showed like the civil rights movement, but directly impacted the civil rights movement through its diverse cast of characters, and it kind of normalized diversity in American education.
10: You know, you're just a kid, right? and let's be honest. I mean, you really know your stuff. I mean, far more than many adults that I know. So where do you go from here? And once again, it's like, when I said 7 to 70, they can listen to you and tell the story and learn something. So we can learn something from younger people as well. Where do you hope this documentary and the work that you've done leads you?
12: I mean, I don't know.
10: Sky's the limit.
12: Yeah. I mean, I'm going into high school next year. And the next theme for next year's NHD project is, well, this year was revolution, reaction, reform. Mm-hmm. Next year's is innovation. So I'm kind of, I mean, I'm just brainstorming for next year. I haven't actually come up with, like, a topic yet. But, you know, I don't know.
10: Anything interest you in particular? Because that's a broad topic. That'll be a fun one to look into.
12: Yeah, I mean, I'm looking at, like, different, like, takes on innovation, like negative innovations, innovations that were bad for the world. And I'm looking at stuff like that interests me, like music, like TV shows, movies, stuff like that.
10: Well, good luck to you, and keep teaching all of us with the work that you do, all right?
12: Thank you. Thank you for having me.
10: Our thanks to Adrian Gillette, Bettendorf Middle School student, filmmaker, and the winner of the National History Day Gold Medal Award for Junior Documentary. On the air, on the radio, on the web, on your mobile device, and streaming on your computer, thanks for taking some time to join us as we talk about the issues on the cities.

0: That's it for today. 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The Muy Excited team includes Marta Martinez, Brittany Cronin, Marlon Bishop, Victoria Estrada, and Juan Carlos Peláez. Executive producers at Futuro Studios are Marlon Bishop and Maria Garcia. Executive producers at iHeart are Leo Gomez and Arlene Santana. Our second story was produced by Reynaldo Leaños Jr. and edited by Benilei Ramirez. Fernanda Chavarri is our managing editor. Nancy Trujillo is our production manager. Our engineers are Stephanie Lebeau, Julia Caruso, J.J. Carubin, and Brandon Grugel at Multitude. The Latino USA team also includes Roxana Aguirre, Glorimar Marquez, and Julieta Martinelli. Benilei Ramirez and I are executive producers. I'm your host, Maria Hinojosa. 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Muchas gracias. Hasta la próxima. Chao.
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6: I'm Louise Schiavone with these headlines. A heat dome is hovering over much of the West with triple-digit temperatures and high winds in the forecast. Nearly 50 million people are under heat alerts. In southern Europe, containment of one wildfire threat has allowed about 200,000 people to return home in southwestern France. Emergency crews have managed to pull back on fire threats in Spain and Portugal as well, but fires persist elsewhere, including in other parts of France and in Greece. The U.S. State Department is urging American citizens to leave the Middle East, saying a significant escalation of attacks involving Iran and its allies is expected across the region. I'm Louise Schiavone, NPR News, Washington.

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1: 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I'm Jack Dane. 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
3: I'm Louise Schiavone with these headlines. Spain's Interior Ministry says most of the 50 to 60,000 North African migrants who crossed its border earlier this week have returned to Morocco. The European Union has slated an emergency video conference for the coming week to address the issue. Deadly early morning Russian missile strikes over parts of Kyiv left at least 9 civilians dead and dozens injured in Ukraine. President Trump's social media platform Truth Social has begun selling a controversial new service, one aimed at computerized trading firms. For a fee of up to $100,000 a month, Truth Social is offering early access to posts, including major announcements about global affairs and the economy. I'm Louise Schiavone, NPR News, Washington.